0: Iran's Museum of Contemporary Art put on a display six works by three American pop artists of the 1960s, mainly chosen for the anti-war themes. The pieces come from the museum's large collection of American and European modern art that was acquired by the wife of the former Shah in the 1970s. Britain's celebrating the 100th birthday of its beloved nature broadcaster David Attenborough. NPR's Fatima Al-Kassab reports.
1: In London's Trafalgar Square, fans dressed as bumblebees and lions gathered to wish Sir David a happy birthday. Commuter Andriana Naidu stopped to pay tribute to the man considered a national treasure in Britain.
2: His voice, I think British people connect his voice with nature and good things.
1: He first appeared on British TV back in the 1950s. Over the decades, his documentaries, which have seen him cuddle gorillas, get up close to blue whales, and explore the mating rituals of fireflies, have given hundreds of millions of viewers a closer look at the wonders of the natural world. Fatima Al-Kassab, NPR News, London.
0: The NBA's Philadelphia 76ers are donating 500 tickets to upcoming playoff games to local community groups. The move aims to keep more Sixers fans in the arena and prevent New York Knicks fans from taking over. Tonight, 250 frontline medical personnel and 250 local educators are attending. 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
4: This is KCUR 89.3. I'm Nomin Ujiadeen. A judge has ruled that Kansas City-based CBD company American Shaman can still sell its Kratom products. Missouri Attorney General Catherine Hanaway asked for a temporary restraining order that would stop the company and its affiliates from selling the substance, which people take for energy and pain relief. Hanaway called the potent synthetic versions called 7-OH, quote, hazardous opioids. Jackson County Circuit Judge Charles McKenzie said no. He wrote that competing information from Hanaway and American Shaman made a block on the product sales premature, but he denied the restraining order without prejudice, which means he's open to reconsidering with more evidence. World Cup Organizing Committee KC 2026 says every match in Kansas City is trending to sell out. Committee CEO Pam Kramer shared the data from FIFA amid concerns that local hotels aren't seeing as many visitors as expected. Kramer says ticket data reflects strong demand from across the U.S. and abroad.
5: The majority of tickets are being purchased outside of the Kansas City metro area, so I think very encouraging news there.
4: Kramer also says people from all 50 states and 112 countries have registered to attend the FIFA Fan Festival in Kansas City. Researchers at the University of Kansas say local governments are unprepared for extreme heat events. They say a lack of clear data and policies makes it harder to respond to dangerous heat. Kaylin Moore of the Kansas News Service reports.
6: In Kansas, the deadliest weather events are not tornadoes, but instead heat waves. There's not a consistent nationwide framework for responding to heat events, so local authorities bear the brunt of the responsibilities, but they're often hampered by a lack of funding. Researchers found people with lower incomes do not always have air conditioning or other ways to cope with heat waves. The KU research could help policymakers understand how to avoid more fatalities.
4: A new bridge opened today so pedestrians and cyclists can travel more easily from the River Market to the Berkeley Riverfront. The protected pathway runs parallel to the Grand Boulevard Bridge, which does not have sidewalks. River Market resident Jeff Wells walked his dog Lily along the bridge the second it opened.
7: It just makes the commute from City Market down to the buildings here and also down to the current stadium so much easier for everybody that lives around the neighborhood.
4: The bridge offers a more direct walking path to CPKC Stadium and other developments on the south shore of the Missouri River. Its opening comes just before the Kansas City Streetcars Riverfront Extension will open to the public on May 18th. A California woman will spend 3 years in federal prison for planning to have her estranged son kidnapped and taken to Agape boarding school in southwest Missouri. Shanna Gaviola paid for her son to be handcuffed and driven 27 hours from California to Stockton, Missouri. He remained there for 8 days until his father secured his release. The school closed in 2023 amid allegations of abuse. This is KCUR 89.3.
8: Good morning and welcome to Up to Date on KCUR 89.3. I'm Brian Ellison. It's our last day of live shows this week. We've been here all week at Rainy Day Books in Fairway, Kansas. Might be the biggest crowd of the week, and today they're here for our monthly food show, our look at what's new, what's interesting, and what's delicious in our local food scene. This month, calling all carnivores, where is the best place to get a good steak in Kansas City? Wagyu, filet, ribeye, KC strip, you can find it all in our local restaurant scene. We'll be discussing all the best stops this hour with our food experts, and with, and I have to say, an all-star cast of food experts this month. Jenny Vergara is a food columnist for In Kansas City magazine. Shannon Carpenter is a contributor to KCUR's Adventure newsletter. And Liz Cook writes, among other things, the Substack Haterade, and is an all-around wise person on the world of restaurants. Welcome back to all of you. It's good to see you. We can't take your calls this week because we're in our temporary studio or on the road. Okay, so to my guests here. Beef is very quintessentially Kansas City. People travel to Kansas City thinking, knowing they're going to get a good steak. A lot of the steakhouse scene that people once knew generations ago, though, is gone. Shannon, is it actually harder to find a good steak in Kansas City than it used to be, or is that not true?
9: I don't think it's true at all. I think it's incredibly easy to find a great steak here. Not only are there steakhouses, but we have a plethora of butcher shops, like old-school walk-in butcher shops that will take you by the hand and cut it right in front of you. And for me, that is the ultimate steak experience.
8: Okay, so if we will talk a little bit more here in this hour about places to go get a steak that you're going to cook yourself. But I mean, what if you want them to cook it for you? Liz, is the steak scene as dire as some people on the internet would have you believe?
10: No, I don't think so. I mean, look, we're no longer in our cattle baron days where there are literally herds of cattle wandering around the West Bottoms. But that doesn't mean we have a robust supply chain to our local restaurants. You know, I think there are two distinct local genres of steakhouse that we have in Kansas City. On the one hand, you have like the expense account bait steakhouse with the gold leaf and the truffle and the, you know, the, yeah, it just exists to kind of splash
8: really
10: out
8: really expensive
10: some cash.
8: Wine.
10: Yeah, a lot of Wagyu. And then you have the other kind, which is the historic steakhouse that looks like they haven't shampooed the carpet since the Watergate hearings. And that's the kind of genre, that's the genre of steakhouse that I love. And I think we do really well.
8: I am glad that the cattle are not roaming freely in the West Bottoms anymore. That would really hurt the bar scene there, I would think. Jenny, I mean, a lot comes down to what people think they're getting when they go to a steakhouse. And, of course, in Kansas City, a lot of the talk is about the Kansas City Strip, our own named cut of meat. What is it? Is it the same thing as a New York Strip? We just call it something different?
11: Correct.
8: All right, moving on to the next question.
11: But we called it first. We were definitely the first to call it Kansas City Strip. But the truth is that, you know, you're not going to sell a Kansas City Strip in New York City. So they got to figure out another way to market that.
8: So it really is exact same piece of,
11: yes,
8: of meat.
11: Yes.
8: Wow. Okay.
10: There have been some people who have tried to draw a distinction and say that like a Kansas City strip is bone-in or a New York strip isn't, but that's mostly apocryphal. Like I can't find a real source that suggests that's the case.
11: Well, I agree.
8: Okay. So if you thought you never learned anything from a food show, that is all different today. You now know. You know, it is true, in spite of the fact that you still can find a good steak in Kansas City, that Kansas City has changed a lot over the years. The expectations around steak, I bet, are different since our cowtown days. How popular, in your experience, Liz, are steakhouses as a restaurant offering in Kansas City today?
10: Well, I think they've gotten more popular over the last couple of years. I think nationwide there's been kind of a nostalgia boom that has led to a lot more people pouring into steakhouses, especially the genre that I mentioned earlier, the kind of classic historic steakhouse where you can kind of have a badly made but still satisfying gin martini and eat onion rings and, you know, one of those classic dining rooms. I think whenever there's a lot of uncertainty in the world, people kind of pivot to nostalgia. And so I think like the steakhouse has become a lot more popular among a new generation of diners, I think.
8: Shannon, you mentioned that one of your favorite things to do is to go into a butcher shop and talk about the different cuts of meat. I mean, mm-hmm. Walk us through, you don't have to give us the entire 38 item list, but what are the considerations you might make when you go to a restaurant, you're thinking about which steak to order? What are the things that should be running through your mind?
9: For me, it begins with mood, like all food. You know, what am I doing there? Usually when I'm eating a steak, I'm either trying to comfort myself or celebrate. So that's where I go.
8: So what's the comfort steak?
9: The comfort steak for me is a Casey strip. It is, I know exactly what I'll get every single time. It's a nice cut of meat, not much fat on it, which affects the juiciness, but it's a great cut of meat. If I'm celebrating, I go tomahawk or, you know, porterhouse.
8: And what are tomahawk and porterhouse? Tell me like I'm a third grader.
9: Okay, so the tomahawk is just a gigantic steak with a bone-in rib still in it.
8: Okay.
9: Right?
8: It's actually a combination of other cuts, right?
9: It is, right? And the porterhouse, you know, I don't even know what makes up a porterhouse. I just eat it.
8: Okay. Well, this is
9: huge.
8: Excellent radio, Shannon. Great. So Jenny, I know you've got some thoughts about the rise and fall of the popularity of the steakhouse in this town. I mean, as you assess the industry at this moment, what do you see?
11: Well, one of the things that I think we have to recognize is the fact that basically in 2025, April of last year, there was a statistic basically that came out that listed Texas Roadhouse as the number one most popular casual dining restaurant in America.
8: Okay.
11: And we have to say that because we're sitting here in steak country, in Steak City. And I don't know if any of you have been near a Texas Roadhouse. I happened to go to the movies a couple weeks ago and came out. There was a Texas Roadhouse out on the pad in front of the AMC. People lined up waiting outside to get in. Mm-hmm. It's because it's affordable. They give you some freebies that people love. I mean, there's a reason why. And this Olive Garden had held the number one title for years and years and years. And so this is the first time that we've had a steakhouse sitting at the top of our casual dining. And I think that's really, really important to mention in terms of, you know, why that is right now. It's comforting. It's celebratory. When going out to eat feels like a luxury sometimes. If you're going to spend the money on something you're really going to enjoy. Or treating yourself, to your point.
8: I think that probably brings up a good point that we're going to talk about local steakhouses. We're going to talk about mom and pop steakhouses or places with top level chefs, but a lot of people are going to experience steak not from one of those places. And honestly, let's be honest, Texas Roadhouse, they can probably get a pretty good steak there too, right?
10: Well, you know, of all the chains, Texas Roadhouse, honestly, like, they're not using microwaves for everything, so I'll give them that.
11: Yes.
10: You know, it's
11: yes.
10: a little bit of a cut above, right. Pun intended, in Applebee's. So.
8: All right. Well, that's the last time we're going to mention Texas Roadhouse on this show then. We will, however, get to our recommendations, and let's leave it open for your first one that you name. Let's just what comes to mind when you think great steak? Let's start with you, Liz Cook.
10: Sure. So I got to lean into the Golden Ox right away. So this is a 77-year-old steakhouse in the West Bottoms.
8: We're used to having live crowd response too.
11: Yeah. Right. Feedback.
8: Yeah. All right.
10: So it's quite old, but it was pretty faithfully rehabilitated about a decade ago now, which makes it kind of like a museum piece, but still with a lot of modern charm. So I think there's no better place to reconnect with your inner cattle baron than the Golden Ox. I mean, it is literally in the West Bottoms where cattle once roamed, as we covered. It's also the alleged birthplace of the Casey Strip. I think, like a lot of claims to be the first.
8: One of the several alleged birthplaces.
10: There's some asterisks around that, but I think they absolutely get credit for popularizing it locally. And I think it's a great spot still to order one, along with all of the old school classics. So you can get your oysters Rockefeller there. You can get creamed spinach. You can still order a pink squirrel for a dessert drink, which I personally love.
11: Woo! Pink squirrel.
10: That's my mark of a great steakhouse, is if they have some, like, you know, good mid-century dessert drinks.
8: Could you remind us what, for those of us who may have forgotten, since it's been so long since we've had a pink squirrel?
10: It is a creamy dessert drink, and what makes it pink is the creme de noyau. It's like a pink nutty liqueur that's in that drink.
11: Looks like Pepto-Bismol.
10: Yes. Okay. Tastes much better.
11: Yeah.
8: I'm glad steak is not one of the ingredients.
11: Yes.
10: Yeah. And then the other thing I would just shout out there at the Golden Ox is the steak soup. So, you know, we're talking about steaks, but Kansas City is also the birthplace of the Kansas City Steak Soup, famous at the now closed Plaza 3. Mm-hmm. So you can still get a version at a lot of Kansas City steakhouses. And I quite like the one at Golden Ox, which, you know, maybe isn't totally faithful to the Plaza 3 version, but is its own excellent artifact. And I think it's got like a lot of sherry in it, which I quite love.
8: I appreciate the homage to Plaza 3. May it rest in peace.
11: I want to say something quickly about Golden Ox, because it is one of the few places right now where you can get basically a Midwestern prime sirloin for $31, all the way up to a 21-day dry-age bone-in ribeye, 30-ounce to 42 ounces for $115 to $145. So this is a place that has a wide range of price points. So I think that's one of the reasons that it's charming. There's a lot of places right now that have put kind of a bit of a stake in the ground and are doing more gourmet, more upscale, or just down and dirty, you know, kind of basic prime steaks. So I think this is one that kind of swings that spectrum.
10: No one commented when Jenny just said steak in the ground, and I just don't want to let that go under the marks
8: about it. She was on a roll. I didn't want to interrupt.
11: Listen,
8: but yes, well
11: I'm
8: done.
11: Punny. I'm really punny.
8: I mean, okay, but let me ask, like, okay, $115 for a steak. I don't believe I've ever done that. What makes a $115 steak worth $115?
11: Well, if you think about it, so I just said 21-day dry age. So when beef comes in, there is someone that has to touch it, cut it. So most steakhouses of good, reputable quality are cutting their own beef. They're bringing in sides and they're cutting them down to steaks. So there's labor involved in obviously the time it takes to do that. And then when you dry age it for 21 days, you're actually monitoring it. You're turning it over. You're making sure it's doing what it's supposed to do. And that obviously locks in that kind of beefy flavor that we all love. So when you think, and then obviously it takes somebody to cook it and to put it on your plate. So there's a lot more labor involved when we're talking about kind of dry aging a steak and not just, you know, whacking it off and throwing it in the pan and searing it.
8: Okay. So Golden Ox down in the West Bottom. Shannon, what's one of your top picks?
9: You know, I'll go with Jess and Jim's Steakhouse.
8: Real classic.
9: Right off the bat, because we all of us have it
11: the
9: on
11: audience
9: our list.
11: Approves.
9: I know, right?
11: Right.
9: Because it is. It's, for me, it's that comfort steak. Mm-hmm. You go in there, it's not pretentious. You're there for a great meal.
8: Now, if you live in Midtown Kansas City, you're going to have to drive a while to get to Jess and
9: Jim's. It is. It's down 135th Street, down that way. But you walk in, and what makes it a great thing for me is the decor and the atmosphere. Low lighting, like I said, not pretentious. You know you're going to get something good and make you feel good about yourself. So Jess and Jim's there, you know, their claim to fame is they have what they call the Playboy Steak, which 1972 Playboy wrote an article about them, and they've just taken that and run with it. I've had it. It's great. You know, totally agree with it. I had their Kansas City Strip there recently.
8: You read Playboy for the steak recipes?
9: I do. That is the only reason. Yeah. Especially younger me rather than 50-year-old me, right? But, yeah, recently I was there eating, and we're going to talk about sides. So their potatoes are just gargantuan. Yeah. It's like as big as two of my fists put together. Wow. And I asked her about that. I asked the owner about that. And they order them specifically for that size, so you get consistency with your side. And for me, steak and baked potatoes is as basic as you get, right? And Jess and Jim's, they get my vote. They're great.
8: Okay, down 135th Street. Liz?
10: Yeah, I just want to co-sign that and add, you know, we haven't talked a lot about sides, but Jess and Jim's has my favorite onion rings of any local steakhouse.
9: Hand cut, yeah.
10: Yeah, and they also still do the platter of complimentary house pickled beets with every meal, which I think is just such a fun old school touch. And, you know, people have different opinions. It's 88 years old. I think people have been saying that Jess and Jim's has fallen off for 87 of those 88 years. I went pretty recently. I think it's still a fantastic time.
8: Well, before we take a break, let's go with one more. Jenny, what's off of your list?
11: Well, since we're kind of doing kind of old school favorites right off the bat, absolutely. I'm going to start with Pierrepont's in Union Station. So Executive Chef Matt Barnes has a center-cut filet mignon certified Hereford beef with your choice of side, and you can get it in a 5-ounce for $46, 7-ounce for $62, or 10-ounce for $84. I think the prices here are kind of important. The reason I mention this is a couple of reasons. The dining room is absolutely stunning. I mean, it's in our train station, obviously. It's historic. It's popular for a reason. But they also have a wide variety of price points that you can have, and you get a side with it. And a lot of steakhouses, obviously, are a la carte. You get your steak, and you have to order things separately that go with. So I love the fact that they've partnered it with a side. But for the atmosphere and a good old steak in our Union Station, Pierrepont's.
8: I have to acknowledge that Pierrepont's is a place that about 20 years ago, my partner and I started going for our own Christmas dinner before we went off to our families. And every year it's become a tradition. And,
11: yay!
8: I like the filet, but with the Oscar, the crab hollandaise melange.
10: You like gilding the lily, Brian. I appreciate that.
8: I do. Well, you know, if you're going to a steakhouse, why not? Hey, it's time for us to take a break. When we come back, we will get to some of your recommendations and even take some questions from our live audience here. We're here at Rainy Day Books in Faraway. so stick around. I'm Brian Ellison. 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
12: Abortion is back in the political spotlight after a court ruling on mail-order medication, but both parties are hedging how to make it part of their campaigns. Plus, the Trump effect shook up several primary races in Indiana, but he's making life harder for the Republicans in the Texas Senate race by sitting on the sidelines. Join Mo Alethi, Sarah Isger, and me, David Green, for Left, Right, and Center.
11: That conversation is Sunday morning at 10. Thanks for making us part of your evening as we continue with our rebroadcast of today's Up to Date. 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
8: This is Up to Date on KCUR 89.3. I'm Brian Ellison. We're back with our monthly food show. This month, we're digging into the best steaks and steakhouses in Kansas City with our three fabulous food experts, Jenny Vergara, Shannon Carpenter, and Liz Cook. And we wanted to talk a little bit about people who would just rather get a steak from a store or a butcher shop and grill it themselves. Jenny, why do people want to do that?
11: You know, it's interesting. I think the ongoing conversation in Kansas City about steaks is always, why would I go out and pay the prices to have a steak when I can find plenty of great butcher shops in town, buy a steak, throw it on the grill at home, and have it at home? I've got wine at home. I've got, you know, baked potatoes at home. Why would I go out and do that? And one of the things that we always talk about is, well, in Kansas City, you know, we just eat our steaks with salt and pepper. We don't need a fancy Oscar sauce
8: yes.
11: on our steaks, right? And so at home, you get to control, obviously, a lot of that. So I do think that it is a thing that a lot of people say when you talk to people about, like, steakhouses and steak. Steakhouses, too, because I think it's a luxury, tend to feel like, you know, it's a tourist thing. It's a thing when, you know, your family's in town or you're trying to impress somebody or it's a graduation or it's a special occasion. And at home, you can kind of grab two steaks from the butcher shop and not feel too bad on a Friday night just to throw them on the grill.
8: Yeah.
11: So that's what I think. But there are several great butcher shops in town, even some of our grocery stores. You know, you can ask them to cut steaks to your specifications. So I think there's lots of great places we can talk about.
8: Yeah, I mean, I do think that a lot of folks would even insist that they make steak better than they get it at a steakhouse, Shannon.
9: Yeah, for us in Kansas City, so when I'm not here, I'm running around town with a bunch of dads. Like, there's a bunch of us. And every single one of those dads thinks they can cook the perfect steak. It is a point of pride for those guys. And so that's one of the reasons, because you made this, you did this, and you're showing off. Over the years, we've had hundreds of these steak meals just for that reason.
8: Jenny, I know you actually have assembled a bit of a list for us. Where do you send folks to buy great steaks in Kansas City?
11: So my new favorite place is called the Uppercut KC up in Liberty. Okay. Right? Yes. All right. Woman-owned place, which I adore. But it has absolutely a fantastic, it's better if you can pre-order if you're going to make the drive, if you don't live in Liberty and you need to make the drive, pre-order whatever you'd like and she'll have it ready for you. But I absolutely love, I think she has an incredible selection and really, really good beef up there. But we also have old school favorites. Fairway Meat Market, obviously, is a place that a lot of people go to. There's also Broadway Butcher Shop, The Local Pig, Bicklemeyer's Meats is another old school in KCK. McGregor's Butcher and Bistro, if you live out south, that's a place you need to find. It's got a butcher shop in front that does kind of breakfast sandwiches and lunch, and then in the back it's a steakhouse. So it's on my list as well. Carne Diem, if you live up in Briarcliff.
8: That one has the best name, I think.
11: Right.
8: Carne Diem.
11: Right, Carne Diem. That's it. Somebody's but they have a real thing. They do all the snout to tail kind of butchery in there, and they have some good selections as well. So if anybody's looking to pick up steaks, that's where I would recommend.
8: Shannon, do you have a favorite butcher shop that you go to?
9: Man, I wrote a whole piece on all the butcher shops here in Kansas City, and I can't say I have a favorite because I don't want them to be mad at me. That's the truth. I love them all. To add to the uppercut, they actually have a food challenge of the 10 burger challenge. It's 10 patties. I finished 2 patties. That's all I could do. And I eat, man. And they're extremely helpful and nice and great steaks. I like the local pig a lot. That is the kind of butcher you go to, and you just talk for 25 minutes. They'll take the time and actually get you the right cut of meat, not only if it's sausages, but steak as well. And so every year I get a Christmas tomahawk instead of a ham. I don't do hams anymore. And they help me pick it out, and we sit there and talk for like a long time. One of the things that they have with it, with your butcher shops, is they'll have the things that go with it. You know, a red wine glaze up at the local pig. Or, and I highly recommend this, their bone marrow butter. Hot steak, bone marrow butter right on top. That is as perfect as I've ever cooked a steak in my life.
8: All right, so good suggestions there. We mentioned the uppercut. We mentioned local pig. Let's get back to some of our recommendations for restaurants to go out and let them cook the steak for you. If you don't have the kind of energy that Shannon and Jenny do to do that cooking at home, Liz, where should people go next?
10: Well, let's talk about another classic Kansas City steakhouse. Let's talk about the Majestic. I think we have to. So the Majestic is another historic steakhouse where the menu skews pretty classic, but I think the food isn't dusty. I mean, we've got a really tender bone-in strip that I tried recently. They have their own version of the steak soup, which is super savory. And pro tip, our bartender recently said she uses that steak soup as gravy for the mashed potatoes. So that is something that you can request. It's thick enough. Mm-hmm. And I love the mashed potatoes here. So, you know, I talked about the onion rings at Jess and Jim's being my favorite. I think the Majestic has my favorite mashed potatoes. They are a super rustic garlic mashed that they still serve with gravy, and they're incredible.
8: We should mention that all of our food experts' picks will be online at kcur.org sometime over the weekend. And we also should mention that Shannon had an adventure newsletter on butcher shops. We'll also list Jenny's picks for butcher shops there at kcur.org. So a wealth of material for you online after today's show. We've got some picks from listeners at our text line. One of them says, Anton's is my favorite steakhouse, the one at 18th and Main. Choose your own steak size, dry aging in their basement, and excellent service. That's from Ashley. And then we had a pick from another listener who likes Acre in Parkville. And I know that, I think, was it you, Jenny, who wanted to talk about Acre?
11: Yes.
8: Yeah.
11: My fancy pants wants to talk about Acre.
8: Okay, go for it.
11: So Acre is one of these like chef-driven kind of steakhouse experiences up in Parkville. Andrew Longris has been a long, long time excellent chef in Kansas City. I mean, his provenance goes back to Blue Stem Dave's. He's also worked at French Laundry. I mean, he has quite a resume. And he lives up in Parkville and decided that for his first restaurant, he would open a place in Parkville. So I think everything he does is really interesting. He does have a 35 to 45 day dry age program that he does. He has a case. He's happy to show it to you and explain all how it works. But he is dry aging steak. So if you're interested in that experience, that is a great place to go. It's market price. So you'll have to ask. It changes. I think the price changes per day. But basically when I go, I get the 16 ounce Kansas City strip. It's grass fed, but grain finished. It's out of Texas. Rate it's cut a beef for $75. Their steaks are hand trimmed in house, and then they grill them over Missouri oak. So they have one of those live fire grills grates that they do.
8: You can see it from the whole restaurant. It's quite an atmosphere.
11: Absolutely, absolutely. So if you haven't been to Acre, it's more of an upscale experience. I believe sides are separate. You know, you kind of have to order things to go with your steak, perhaps. But I do think he's doing a nice job in Parkville.
8: Excellent, Shannon. What's another pick that you would have for us?
9: You know, I'm going Le Fou Frog, and I know I don't look like a Le Fou Frog person, right, with a big beard and everything.
8: Well, and we should note this is the first place we've mentioned, I think, that doesn't specialize necessarily in steak.
9: But Le Fou Frog, it's a French restaurant, and it is just perfect for a date night. It's one of those cozy little, exactly what you'd want, cozy little restaurants that serves amazing food. And one of those things they serve is their steak au poivre. I am also a sucker for steak au poivre. I find it actually a little bit harder to cook with a peppercorn, right? Mm-hmm. To not overpower it. They do it well. So I get that.
8: You don't mean well, though.
9: No, not well. Okay. We'll talk about steak temperature. There's a whole debate on that. Well, there really shouldn't be, but there is.
8: Okay.
9: You know, but they also have their little smaller steak, the filet le fou, and that's what my wife gets, right? And it is a great place to go to spend an evening. And it's not terribly pricey. It's not cheap, but you'll be okay for a day night.
8: Okay, and since we're talking about French food, we had a question from a listener. Where can you get a good Chateaubriand served French style? This listener, I think in our audience, says it used to be served in La Mediterranee. La Mediterranee.
11: Well, that's going way back.
8: On the Plaza. That's even the, older than Plaza 3.
11: The Wayback Machine there. Okay.
8: Any ideas for a good Chateaubriand in French style?
11: I haven't seen a Chateaubriand. I have not seen one on a menu.
8: You've done it. You've stumped the panel. Good work.
11: Right.
8: So let's get to the question Shannon just raised, Liz, which is the how to cook the steak. Obviously not well done. This crowd is going to be pretty united on that front. But is there any acceptable answer other than rare or medium rare?
10: Look, I'm not a snob about that. I like a medium rare steak. I think if you want to kind of balance flavor and texture, it's the ideal steak temperature. But I firmly believe that people should eat food the way that they want it. Any good steakhouse should be able to cook it to the temperature that you desire. If they can't do it, that's a huge red flag.
8: Okay. Wow. Crowd pleaser. Jenny.
11: I would just say, please know what all of those words mean when you order. There's nothing more frustrating for you to not understand what you really want. And then when it comes out exactly what you ordered and it's not exactly what the onus is on you to understand what each of those temps mean when it comes to the table and what you're looking for.
8: Okay, so medium rare, which is how a lot of people would say this is the way that's best to order a steak. What should medium rare be?
11: I think medium rare is basically kind of a slight red center, but mostly pink around is how I would say.
8: Warm.
11: Cool red center, cool warm pink is how I would say medium rare.
8: Which is rarer than some people really want, even when they say medium rare.
11: Correct.
8: Shannon.
9: Yeah, and I'll admit, I'm the steak snob. I totally am, right? Mm-hmm.
8: Good to be honest about
9: it. It is, yeah. You know. The old joke, if someone orders a well-done steak, you just ask him politely but firmly to leave, right? And that is a thing with me because you spend so much time on this steak, and these things usually are not cheap, especially today's beef prices, right? Like, this is the thing. To me, the perfect steak, I'm with everyone else, medium rare, medium at the best, you know? I think you get the most flavor and the most juice out of that. It is the juices of that fat cap bleeding into it that gives it so much flavor, and that's why I keep coming back.
8: And Liz, help us with the etiquette here. I mean, I think more than any other food item by far in restaurants that I've observed, people are inclined to send things back to the kitchen. It's one thing, I think, to send something back to the kitchen when it's undercooked because they can just cook it a little more. Mm-hmm. It's something else to cook it, to send back a $75 or $100 piece of meat that you say has been cooked too much. When is the right time to do that? Is it ever the right time to do that?
10: Absolutely. Like I said, any quality steakhouse should be able to cook your steakhouse to the temperature you requested. And so if they haven't done it, absolutely you should send that back. That's a $75 piece of beef. But there's a caveat, which Jenny mentioned, is that you have to know what those terms actually mean. I think we've all seen probably a little bit of temperature creep where restaurants will maybe cook a medium rare steak a little bit past medium rare into medium because they don't want to risk the diner saying, oh, this is totally undercooked, because the diner doesn't understand what medium rare actually means. But I do think if a steak is overcooked, that is when, like, 10 times out of 10, absolutely say, hey, this isn't how I requested it. Send it back. You deserve to have the steak the way you ordered it.
8: Don't forget, if you're here with us at Rainy Day Books, you can text us if you want to ask a question on the air. We've got some social media recommendations as well. Cody on Instagram goes back to Pierpont's and also likes the Kansas City Strip, just as our experts suggested. But Cody adds coffee and ancho chili rub, along with the sides of whipped potatoes and sautéed asparagus, and also the side of a gin martini. You're welcome, Cody says.
11: Yes.
8: And also Chris
11: Cody's right.
8: Chris on Instagram, who says, save your money and buy a steak at Pollard's Meat Market, a.k.a. the store in Raytown. Says they even have their own delicious steak butter. Let's get back to some of our experts' recommendations. And we have focused mostly on those classic steakhouses, those old-school places. Liz, take us to somewhere a little different.
10: Yeah, so I mentioned we have two steakhouse genres. We've mostly talked about the historic one. We also have to deal with the expense account steakhouses. And I will just say, 1587 Prime is not on any of our lists. If you want to know why, I wrote a 2,000-word review for Defector, which you can look
8: up. A potentially award-winning review that we can't use here on the show because we tend to be positive on the show.
10: but a steakhouse in that genre that I think does it quite well is Stock Hill. So if you are a person who's really looking for Wagyu beef and you don't have a lot of price sensitivity, think you should absolutely make a beeline for Stock Hill. It's got one of the best selections locally of Wagyu beef. It has the skill in the kitchen to prepare them the way you'd expect.
8: They sell it by the ounce, right?
10: They do, yes. if you can do a tasting, which I think Jenny mentioned in her blurb about them too. One thing that you might not expect there is really great standout seasonal pastas. So that's not necessarily something you think about ordering there. I went in there recently and I had a pasta with wild foraged morels and ramps. It was delicious. Yum. It was so springy. Vegetarian, so if you want to go to a steakhouse with a vegetarian friend, it's a great option. And on Thursday nights, they do girl dinner in the bar, which is a martini, fries, and a Caesar salad.
8: Do you have to be a girl to order the girl dinner?
10: You can be a girl dinner is sort of in your heart. Ryan.
8: Okay.
11: Yes.
8: Yeah. Well.
11: Yes.
8: You know it is. Liz.
11: Snap. Snap.
8: Jenny, I know Stock Hill was one you wanted to recommend as well.
11: Yeah, I do want to mention Stock Hill. I do think that, you know, when you're thinking about kind of that upscale, really fancy, splashy kind of steakhouse experience, it delivers in not only what it looks like and feels like in that dining room. The bar is also amazing. Girl dinner, I think, is also served in the bar. But it has just like all the right markings of a really nice, lovely, upscale steakhouse. I do like, they do a... in addition to a lot of Wagyu and traditional prime, they do a tomahawk, which I always get the tomahawk there. I think it's kind of interesting right now. I feel like it's the best of both worlds. You can kind of have a little bit of each, right? When you get the, I don't love the giant brontosaurus bone, you know, the Fred Flintstone bone that comes on it. I get it.
8: It's very carnal.
11: It's
8: really,
11: part of the yeah. show. I get it. But the truth is that if it's cooked properly, the beef is absolutely incredible. You get kind of a taste of a little bit of everything. So those are steaks are also meant for sharing, which, you know, two people could easily. I don't know. Can you eat a tomahawk all by yourself, Shannon?
9: Probably.
11: Wow. Yeah, not to put you on the spot.
8: Okay, the hesitation there I could tell from Shannon was not whether he could do it. It was whether he wanted to admit that he can do it.
9: I'll try, but I have a teenage son who I would have to fight it for.
11: Okay.
9: And so we'd have to pick up our meat clubs and go at it, which is what we call tomahawks.
11: Okay, meat clubs. Maybe
8: this is a good time to mention that Shannon is also the author of The Ultimate Stay-at-Home Dad.
11: Yes.
8: There you go.
11: That's right.
8: Well, let's move into another genre before we take a break. We'll take one from this genre, which is restaurants that are not steak restaurants, but that have great steaks on the menu. I think often you're dining in a group where maybe not everyone wants a steak or even eats steak, but you still want a great steak. Where should they go? Liz, let's start with you.
10: Well, I think they should go to Westport Cafe and Bar. And I think it's interesting that Shannon mentioned Le Fou Frog already. Here's another French restaurant that does a great steak. But every Tuesday, Westport Cafe and Bar turns into one of the city's best steakhouses because that is when they do steak night. So you can get a $22 top sirloin steak. It will be draped in maitre d' butter. It will be swimming in a béarnaise. You can get it au poivre if you want it. And it will be served with unlimited fries. And I suppose I should say frites here because it is a French restaurant. Mm-hmm. You can also, if you want to, sub those unlimited fries for an unlimited arugula salad. But I think...
8: Which is, by the way, the best arugula salad in town, quite possibly.
10: It is delicious. It is. But I think even arugula freaks have limits. So
8: It shouldn't be unlimited. That's true. There's no such thing as an unlimited arugula salad.
11: You need a lot of fiber to fight that beef.
8: That's Westport Cafe and Bar in Westport, of course. Jenny, what's a restaurant with a great steak on your list?
11: Well, we're just going to load you up this week because on Monday night, you can go to Rye for steak night. So go Monday to Rye, go Tuesday to Westport Cafe.
10: On Wednesday, go to your cardiologist.
11: That's right. That's exactly right.
8: Both locations of Rye?
11: Yes, both locations. Actually, I'm not sure about that. I know Leawood does it. I'm not sure that the Plaza does steak night, so I know Leawood does it. Chef Ryan Williams is there. He obviously works for Colby and Megan Geraltz, and you can basically get, there's no real price point. I think it's kind of market price, but it's basically what you get is a 3-ounce steak dinner, your choice of super salad, and then you get a side and a slice of pie for one price. I think that's a heck of a deal if you've ever had Megan's pie. Now that the weather's getting nice, sit on the patio at Leawood. It's beautiful.
8: The pie at Rye is well regarded.
11: Indeed.
8: Shannon, one restaurant that has great steak from you before we take a break.
9: You know, I'm going to give a shout out someplace I actually haven't been to before, but it's the Argentina restaurant. And correct me if I'm wrong, Piropos. And the reason why it's on my list is Argentina is calling Kansas City home for the World Cup. And this is, you know, straight for them. But for me, they do have an 8-ounce filet, peppercorn encrusted filet with a brandy cream sauce. I've never had that. And that just sounds delicious to me. It hits all my buttons. I'm ready to get the meat sweats. Let's go do that.
8: All right. Piropos, in honor of the Argentine team being here in Kansas City, up in Briar Cliff. It's time for us to take a break. We'll come back in just a moment with more of our recommendations for the best steakhouses in Kansas City, plus the latest restaurant news from around town. I'm Brian Ellison. 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
11: 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I'm Lori Arberg. 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
11: I'm Lori Arbor, wishing you a terrific weekend. Chuck Haddock's on his way in the door for the fish fry, our public radio party, right after Up to Date, starting at 8 o'clock. So stay with us for that. 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
8: This is KCUR's Up to Date. I'm Brian Ellison, live at Rainy Day Books in Fairway. It is our monthly food show with our food experts, Jenny Vergara, Shannon Carpenter, and Liz Cook. And we are turning to our local restaurant news, our monthly update, which this month is brought to us by Liz. Liz, what's going on? The World Cup is coming up.
10: Yeah, well, with the first World Cup game just 6 weeks away, I think all the local bars and restaurants are preparing for something.
8: Right, but they don't know what. We're a little concerned about the numbers.
10: Yeah, there's been a lot of reporting over the past couple of weeks about this number that had been floated around from KC26, that 650,000 visitors, and some of the data that's coming in is maybe calling into question whether that will materialize. Flight and hotel data aren't quite where we'd expect them to be. So, you know, all the same, bars and restaurants are preparing still for a possible influx of international visitors, of, you know, dads from Nebraska driving in. So they're increasing their staffing. Some of them are extending hours. They may not be extending the 23-hour bar licenses anymore,
8: right,
10: though.
8: Right. News from the city on that. The mayor is not in support of that practice.
10: Yeah. So the Quentin Lucas just posted, I think, on Facebook yesterday that he is introducing kind of a new ordinance to suggest that we will not be issuing those 23-hour bar licenses. This was something that was instituted at the state level.
8: Right.
10: So we're setting up another kind of battle between the state and the city in terms of who will ultimately get to decide.
8: Where will we go for our 4:30 a.m. cocktails?
16: I got an answer for you.
8: Shannon has an answer.
9: I do have an answer. This is weird this happens. I just wrote a piece in all the jazz clubs, and there is one that is open from 1:30 to 5 a.m., and they have the liquor license to serve.
8: Probably for industry folks mainly, huh?
9: It is, but you can absolutely go there and get a drink.
8: We should mention that KC 2026 is standing by that 650,000 number and saying that some of those bookings may just be lagging. One of the reasons, we don't know which teams are coming to some of those games, like the quarterfinal, and that will bump up those numbers. We shall see. Liz, that's not the only news going on in the restaurant world.
10: Yeah, well, it is bad news for nip lovers, Brian.
8: Here we are.
10: Well, a couple of weeks ago, the Kansas City City Council officially voted to ban 40s and airplane bottles of liquor, which, as we all know, apparently are called nips.
8: Did we know that? Okay. Well, thanks for telling me.
10: But it's only from specific areas of the city. So downtown, midtown, the Prospect Corridor, that ban has taken effect. No word yet on whether there will be an Underberg carve-out for the service industry,
8: which is
10: something I'm very concerned about. But all the same,
8: folks are going to have to Google that, I think, if they don't know what you're talking about with the Underberg.
10: It's worth worth Googling, worth trying.
8: Okay.
10: But don't panic buy your airplane bottles of 99 bananas just yet, because I mentioned that there's a little bit of a battle between Quentin Lucas and the state. This is another issue where the Missouri House Speaker John Patterson is currently trying to ban the ban through an amendment to a House bill. The bill's made it out of committee, hasn't yet come up for a vote, so those nips are going to be hard to find in Midtown for a while, but we might have a free the nip scenario on hand soon.
8: I suddenly became a different kind of program. And then finally, Liz, news about the Corvino Supper Club's space.
10: Yeah, so since Corvino Supper Club closed at the end of 2025, a lot of people, including me, have been wondering what is going to go into that massive marquee space in the Crossroads. It's 6,000 square feet, very expensive, so we always expected kind of a marquee restaurant to take that space. The answer came a couple of weeks ago. It is going to be a new restaurant called The Fold, which is a name that is apparently a nod to the restaurant's welcoming atmosphere and not its financial futures.
8: As in, welcome to The Fold.
10: Yes, welcome into The Fold. And it is from the team behind the Lee's Summit restaurant, Roots Seasonal Cuisine. Shannon, I know as a Lee's Summit man, have you been to Roots?
9: I have not.
16: KCUR Streaming is supported by Kansas City Repertory Theater, presenting the

0: KCUR Streaming is supported by Kansas City Repertory Theater, presenting The Wizard of Oz, featuring all the classic songs and characters in a celebratory production, May 5th through 24th at Spencer Theater on the UMKC campus. 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
1: What should you order to get this steak experience, Rhonda wants to know?
2: Well, it depends on your preferences. So let's each talk about a little side of that. And I'll talk about whether you want kind of like local beef versus the Wagyu that we've mentioned. So Wagyu, if you've never had it before, it's typically Japanese beef. Wagyu is referenced to the herd. You can get American Wagyu, but it is typically Wangus.
3: That is the term.
1: Promised you were going to say the word, and so I'm glad
3: Nips
1: you did.
3: And Wangus, you're all in.
2: Which is a crossbreed with Angus cattle. So I would look for Japanese or Australian Wagyu if you really want to try that out and experience it. It's really mild. It's really buttery. So if those are qualities that appeal to you, that's something I would try. Personally, I really like local beef. I love that kind of, grass-fed, grain-finished vibe. So that's what I look for. I look for a steak that was raised locally, dry-aged, and then love a Kansas City strip because I think it's a good balance of fat to meat. A ribeye is delicious. People love a ribeye, but it is quite fatty, and that's a little much for me now.
1: And Liz just rattled off those words, grass-fed, grain-finished. We actually had a listener text in about that, talking about the advantage of grass-fed meat, that it has a higher fat profile, and grain switches that out. So it sort of corrects the ratio. So that was Lindahl, and we appreciate the extra clarification. Other answers to Rhonda's question?
4: You know, I want to go back to the fat content. When you're trying steaks out, right, start small with a fillet. Even it's a small cut of meat, high fat contact, and move up from there. Fillet, ribeye, strip. Before you get to the grass-fed, before you get to the Wagyu, that's going to be wasted on you. You know, or if you have Wagyu first, everything else is going to be just not what you're looking for. It ruins the whole thing. So I would start that way, just fat content from small to larger.
3: Yeah, that was pretty much what I was going to say as well. Yeah.
1: Well, let me ask another question. Thank you, Rhonda, for the question. Let me ask another question from one of our listeners who are curious what you think about, and they've mentioned Fogo de Chão, which is a Brazilian steakhouse. That's a chain restaurant. There's other Brazilian steakhouses. These are the places where they walk around carrying huge amounts of meat on skewers and dump it on your plate as often as you want them to. What do you think about that as a way of obtaining your steak, Jenny?
3: I fundamentally have an issue with quantity over quality.
1: All right.
3: And I'll just leave it at that.
1: Yeah. Well, and I think that's probably a not unheard of critique of places like this, right? Let's move on to some of our additional recommendations from our experts. We're here on the Food Show of KCUR's Up to Date, 89.3. Liz, what's another pick on your list?
2: Yeah, well, this is another not at all a steakhouse, but for something that's a little bit off the usual list, I recommend Barbacoa, and I mean this with nothing but reverence and respect, and I hope it will be received with nothing but reverence and respect. But the alambre on the menu at Barbacoa right now is the chef-y, optimally engineered, thoroughly grown-up version of the steak fajitas I grew up eating at my hometown Mexican restaurants.
1: Okay. Which I think of as sort of meat that it's sizzling when it comes out, and they give you all of the accompaniments you might want.
2: Yes, and so you can have a similar experience there. You'll get these huge, succulent pieces of flank steak. They cook it perfectly there, served with grilled onions and peppers in a moat of melty cheese, and it's served with caramello flour tortillas alongside, which are, you know, a really soft, supple tortilla. So it's a really upgraded version that hits some of those same pleasure centers in your brain.
1: Not bad cocktails at Barbacoa.
2: No, great cocktails there, too.
1: Shannon, what's another recommendation from your list?
4: You know, we were just talking about Wagyu, so I'm going to throw out JJ's and their 14-ounce Wagyu, right? Uh-huh. Wagyu meat, man, it is good. It is worth the money to me. To me, though. JJ's has been around forever, and their Casey strip, it's a bit pricey, but it's great. And when I get to the Wagyu, this is one of the places I want to go.
1: Okay, JJ's, and on a classic place. Oh, yes, Liz?
2: We just say great wine list, too. So we haven't talked a lot about wine. A lot of people love to have wine with their steaks. Mm-hmm. JJ's has a crazy good wine list. Also a great port list, which you don't see often in Kansas City. So if you're looking for rare wines and ports, that's the place to go.
1: And how about one more from you, Jenny?
3: I'm going to throw my hat in for Sierra Grill out in Lenexa. So owner Ryan Edwards and his wife, Mary Chris, they started out in a really small, interesting spot, but he had an incredible fire grill that, you know, it's one of those grills that you can lower and higher over live fire.

0: He has a steak and frites dish in there that is basically, it's a Kansas City strip steak. It's served medium rare. It's sliced over the top of French fries and then drizzled with chimichurri sauce, which is like, if I can pick anything to go with my steak on the side, chimichurri is what I would go for every time. I need that little hit of vinegar and like herbaceousness to kind of cut the fat of the steak for me in my old age. So that's it. That's my favorite.
1: I actually heard the audible crowd. Oh, and you said chimichurri
0: Yeah,
1: sauce. So
0: yeah.
1: that's yeah.
2: And the groan when Jenny tried to suggest she's in her old age.
1: Right, that too. You know, we have just a couple minutes left, but we haven't really talked that much about side dishes. And so, even if for no other reason than to satisfy our producer Hallie Jackson, who's a vegetarian but with a meat-eating boyfriend, when you find yourself at a steak place, but you are looking for something besides steak, side dishes are often the place you turn. Do any stand out in your mind as both the essential and also the delicious, Liz?
2: Well, we've talked about onion rings. We've talked about mashed potatoes. I also would recommend the collards at the Majestic. That's not a typical steakhouse side, but they do a really great version
1: It is
2: there.
1: nice to see something green on the plate, right? I think asparagus for some
0: Yeah,
1: reason.
0: asparagus seems to be a popular one as well in the steakhouses, and I'm not mad about that, especially if it's in the spring and it's in season. But I'm a twice-baked potato girl. That's how I want my potato with my steak.
1: And it does feel
0: I want
1: like
0: all
1: you
0: the
1: don't
0: gloopy
1: see
0: glop in
1: them,
0: it,
1: you
0: and
1: don't see twice baked potatoes that many places, but they do seem to go with steak.
0: yep,
1: Yeah.
0: yep.
1: Shannon?
3: You know, sauteed spinach and mushrooms.
0: Yes.
3: Younger me would hate me for this, but
0: I love sauteed spinach, yes.
3: my dad ate it all the time. I throw some liver and gizzards on there as well. But yeah, for me, sauteed spinach is fantastic with a good steak.
1: You get one more one-liner from each of you. I want to say thank you to our guests. Let's start with Jenny Vergara of Kansas City in Kansas City Magazine.
0: All right, I'm going to throw my hat in the ring for Fox and Pearl since they're in my neighborhood. They actually have a culotte steak, which is like the picanha or the sirloin cap. For anybody who's unfamiliar, that's the steak to get there.
1: Shannon Carpenter, author of The Ultimate Stay-at-Home Dad.
3: You know, I'm going to go out with Bristol Steak and Seafood. I haven't been there yet. 18-ounce, though, bone-in, cowboy cut ribeye. If I'm eating a ribeye, that's where I'm going to go.
1: And I might have exhausted her list, but I bet she can come up with one more. Liz Cook.
2: Yeah, thanks for having me. I would recommend going to Town Company. They don't always have a steak on the menu, but they've got a ribeye on there right now. There's always a million chefy things going on behind the scenes that you would never guess, and they're cooking like acre over a live fire hearth. So it's a great way to experience that kind of cooking.
1: Big round of applause for our food experts. And for an amazing week of shows, I want to say thank you to the fabulous team at Rainy Day Books for all that they've done to host us this week. KCUR's Up to Date is produced by Zach Wilson, Elizabeth Ruiz, and Hallie Jackson. Ellen Beshek is our intern, and we get help from Gabriella Lacey. We would be remiss not to mention the extra KCUR support that it took for us to get these live shows together this week. So thanks to Genevieve Desmarteaux, Corinne Dolan, Byron Love, Rachel Anders, Zach Perez, Klaus Warzenick, and of course KCUR's technical savior, that's in my script, but it's true, Chris Pruitt. Paul Nakatura works our board. Michael Byers did that once for us this week, too. The theme music was composed by the great Bobby Watson, and Steve Kraske's back on Monday. Don't worry. I'm Brian Ellison. Have a great weekend, everybody.

Up to date. We'll be back again Monday morning at 9 o'clock here on KCUR HD, Kansas City Public Media. 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Sunday, a high of 69 with chance of showers, then mostly sunny, and then Sunday night, well, 46 and mostly clear. Right now, get over there and roll back your rug and get ready for another public radio party at the Fish Fry.

0: of socks. But everybody was nice and hot at this particular Saturday night fish fry.
1: It was rocking. It was rocking.
2: And now we're rocking. Good evening. Welcome to the Fish Fry. I'm Chuck Haddock here with you right up until midnight. As always, serving up the finest in blues, soul, rhythm and blues, jump and jive, and zydeco. Coming up, new soul from Philadelphia with Billy Price, Texas Roadhouse music, Doug Somm and Johnny Nicholas, and a taste of zydeco, Little Nathan and the Zydeco Big Timers. Here's harmonica great James Cotton to kick off tonight's festivities with the quickness.

skiddy-doo. I want everybody in here to help me to sing this song. Will you help me to sing this song? Will you help me to sing this song? I want everybody to help me to sing it. When I say all night long and raise my arms like this, I want you to say all night long.

Willard Dixon recorded live at the Montreux Jazz Festival, 1983. Sugar Blue featuring on harmonica. A Wang Dang Doodle, one of his many signature songs. Got My Mojo Working before that with Muddy Waters and James Cotton. Started things off, a nice instrumental with The Quickness. Coming up, Texas Roadhouse favorites, A Taste of Zydeco, Soul Dance, Classics, and Soulful Harmony. As the fish fry continues right up until the midnight hour here on KCUR 893kcur.org. 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Enrollment information at enrollkc.org. Here's a new one now from great soul great Billy Price from the compact disc Random Madness on the Get Hip record label, and Billy and his band with, well, we're all going to the dogs. I got the dog in me.

Let me add my little erf erf to that one. Going to the dogs here at the fish fry. That was a Michelle Evil Gal Wilson barking up the wrong tree. Big Mama Thornton composition. David Malone and the Sugar Bears from the Fat Possum label. I Got the Dog in Me. And a similar theme from a brand new one from Philadelphia. Soul great Billy Price and his band. I Got the Dog in Me. Coming up, a taste of Zydeco, soulful dance faves. Also, a little bit later on, some classic rhythm and blues and instrumental soul grooves as the Fish Fry continues on KCUR 89.3, a service of the University of Missouri, Kansas City. I'm Chuck Haddock, and it sure is nice to be back here with another public radio party weekend. Texas dance hall favorite now from Johnny Nicholas. From the compact disc, Rockin' My Blues to Sleep, here's Johnny with I'm a Fool to Care.

Eddie Jones, better known as Guitar Slim from the Specialty label, You're Gonna Miss Me. Doug Somm before that with Guitar Slim's Something to Remember You By. And Johnny Nicholas started that set off with I'm a Fool to Care here at the Fish Fry on KCUR. 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And be sure and stay tuned tonight at midnight for the Tiny Desk Radio concert this evening. And the party continues at midnight here on KCUR. Here's the spice in the gumbo we serve up every Friday and Saturday night. A taste of Zydeco. Little Nathan, and the Zydeco Big Timers, ballin' on Zydeco.

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Clarence Henry became known as Clarence Frogman Henry after he had a big hit with Ain't Got No Home. Down Yonder, We Go Ballin' with Smiley Lewis, New Orleans rhythm and blues great, and Little Nathan and Zydeco Big Timers. Ballin' on Zydeco started that set off. Stick around for some soulful harmonies from Southern Avenue. They'll be in concert at Knuckleheads coming up Friday, June the 5th. Also, we've got a meditation on the blues with Al Miller, Junior Parker, and Moes Allison, and more soul anthems coming up, soulfully conscious anthems with Harold Melvin, Donny Hathaway, and Marvin Gaye. As this public radio party continues, Fish Fry right up until the midnight hour. Soul Dance Faves now with Rufus Thomas, Walking the Dog.

Bobby Womack, Broadway Walk. Wilson Pickett, his big hit, Funky Broadway, and Walking the Dog with Rufus Thomas started that set off. And back in the day, a lot of teens got in trouble at teen towns because they were doing the dog, dancing the dog, which was kind of risque for its day here at the Fish Fry on KCUR HD, Kansas City Public Media. I'm Chuck Haddock here with you every Friday and Saturday night, serving up the finest in blues, soul, rhythm and blues, jump and jive, and zydeco. It sure is nice to have your company this evening. 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And this week on Tiny Desk Radio, performances spanning different realms of motherhood, featuring Madison Ward and the Mama Bear, Martha Wainwright and Allison Russell. 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Soulful Harmony now from three sisters known as Southern Avenue from the compact disc Be the Love You Want. Here's Southern Avenue with Fences.

Jackie Moore and the Dixie Flyers recorded for the Atlantic label, Wonderful, Marvelous. Judy Clay with The Greatest Love, and Southern Avenue started that set off with Fences. And they're going to be in concert coming up on Friday, June the 5th at Knuckleheads. Socially Conscious Soul with Harold Melvin in the Blue Notes, Donny Hathaway and Marvin Gaye. Also in the mix, some new soul from James Hunter Six out of Great Britain. Is this public radio party? The Fish Fry continues right up until the midnight hour. Good to be back here for another public radio party weekend. Thanks for stopping by. Chicago harmonica great Al Miller now from the compact disc World Wild Cards on the Delmark label. Here's Al Miller with Sitting Here Thinking.

Mose Allison, recorded live at the Lighthouse at Hermosa Beach, 1966, for the Atlantic label. A place, well, a lot of us have spent a lot of time, spent some time, Fool's Paradise. Junior Parker, sitting, drinking, and thinking. And Al Miller, well, sitting here thinking. Al Miller from the Delmark label, fine harmonica player out of the Chicago tradition. Stick around for some classic rhythm and blues. A new soul from the James Hunter Six out of England, and also more soul grooves coming up, but Black Heat, War, and Sly and the Family Stone. Right now, here's some socially conscious soul anthems with Harold Melvin and the Blue Notes, Wake Up Everybody.

Donny Hathaway, excuse me, that's Marvin Gaye with Inner City Blues. And then before that, Donny Hathaway, The Ghetto. And Harold Melvin and the Blue Notes kicked things off with Wake Up Everybody. Here at the Fish Fry, you'll find us at 89.3 on your FM dial, at kcur.org on your computer, streaming on your computer and your other devices. I'm Chuck Haddock here with you every Friday and Saturday night from 8 until midnight here on KCUR 89.3, service of the University of Missouri, Kansas City, to make it official. This week on Tiny Desk Radio, performances spanning different realms of motherhood. We'll hear music from Madison Ward and the Mama Bear, Martha Wainwright and Allison Russell, Tiny Desk Radio, tonight at midnight, immediately following the Fish Fry with an encore broadcast tomorrow at 7 o'clock. Classic rhythm and blues now with Jesse Stone, one of the fathers of rock and roll. Jesse led one of the leading territorial bands here in Kansas City and in, across the Midwest, across the territories is what they used to refer to it, and then went to work as a songwriter for Atlantic Records in the early 1950s and wrote a lot of rock and roll anthems. Also led his own group. Here's Jesse Stone with some good advice. Keep your big mouth shut, or as Walt Bodine always advised, you never regret what you don't say.

friend to take her out a walk and had a big fight. But she did all the talking, so I just kept quiet while she bent my ear. Then all I said was, yes, my dear.

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1: Mr. Blues, Wynonie Harris with All She Wants to Do Is Rock. Big Joe Turner, Lipstick, Powder, and Paint. And Jesse Stone started that set off, the great singer-songwriter, Keep Your Big Mouth Shut. And Jesse Stone led a group called, around town of Kansas City in the Midwest called the Blues Serenaders, and then went to work for Atlantic Records and wrote so many classics for Big Joe Turner. And according to Big Joe Turner, he and Jesse Stone were rocking and rolling here in Kansas City down on 12th Street. You're listening to The Fish Fry on KCUR HD, Kansas City Public Media. Chuck Haddock here with you right up until the midnight hour. It sure is nice having your company this evening. And coming up at midnight, well, Tiny Desk Radio this evening features different realms of motherhood from Madison Ward and the Mama Bear, Martha Wainwright and Allison Russell. Tiny Desk Radio, tonight at midnight, right after The Fish Fry with an encore broadcast, tomorrow night at 7 o'clock. Here's the James Hunter Six now, and it's got a brand new one out titled Off the Fence, a really a nice new release, and it's James Hunter with Two Birds with One Stone.

Dr. John with a nice instrumental. That was Sahara. The Impressions before that, Gypsy Woman, and Two Birds with One Stone, new soul from James Hunter and the James Hunter Six. He's coming to Knuckleheads coming up in June. Stay tuned for some New Orleans jazz classics, the Bo Diddley Beat, a celebration of juke joints, and songs of separations. That's all coming your way at the Fish Fry. 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And either way, it's good to have your company this evening. Thanks for stopping by. A set of soul grooves now with Black, starting off with Black Heat, Barbara's Mood.

Sly and the Family Stone with an anthem of summer, hot fun in the summertime. War before that, all day music. And Black Heat, Barbara's Mood, kicked things off here at the Fish Fry, 893KCUR.org. Stick around for the Bo Diddley beat with Bo, his bad self, Omar and the Howlers, Chuck Berry. Also a celebration of juke joints and songs of separation and isolation. Bummer ballads, I guess you'd have to call it, as this public radio party continues. The Sounds of New Orleans now with a celebration of New Orleans, starting off with a Dr. Michael White from his compact disc, Soul of New Orleans. Here's a little late night blues. Michael White, a fine clarinetist. Late night blues.

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The feeling's getting stronger. The more

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Oh, the Mardi Gras, the memories

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The long

Louis Armstrong was on stage in 1947 when Billie Holiday came out behind the curtain and joined him quite unexpectedly with Do You Know What It Means to Miss New Orleans. One more tune in the New Orleans groove now with, we're going to hear from Jack Teagarden, the Basin Street Blues.

Jack Teagarden with Basin Street Blues here at the Fish Fry on KCUR 89.3, a service of the University of Missouri, Kansas City. Be sure and stick around tonight at midnight for Tiny Desk Radio this evening. Well, different realms of motherhood from Madison Ward and the Mama Bear, Martha Wainwright and Allison Russell. Tiny Desk Radio, tonight at midnight, immediately following the Fish Fry with an encore broadcast tomorrow night at 7 o'clock. Stick around for Celebration of Juke Joints with a brand new one from Zach Harmon. Songs of Separation, Old School Soul, Blues Grooves, and, well, New Rockin' Blues from Mike Zito as we move on up to the midnight hour. Omar and the Howlers captured live now with Big Chief Pontiac.

You say you failed. But it don't look like you gonna last.

Chuck Berry, you can't catch me. Bo Diddley with Roadrunner, and Omar and the Howlers with that Bo Diddley beat. Big Chief Pontiac, live version of his classic, started that set off. Stay tuned for Songs of Separation. Bummer Blues here at the Fish Fry, Old School Soul. Blues Grooves with the Taj Mahal and Larry Garner. And New Rockin' Blues from Mike Zito as we move on up to the midnight hour here at the Fish Fry. 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Here's a new one from Zach Harmon now, along with The Drive, captured live. Interesting new release. Here's Zach Harmon with Boogie Down.

Tino Iglehart on the drum show. Now listen. I said, listen to what I gotta say right here.

0: Mr. Kingston Livingston, yo. Now I think I wanna go down low. I think I need to talk to Mr. Nate Robinson.
1: Yes, sir.
0: You know he's in charge.

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A celebration of juke joints, Little Walter Jacobs, juke, Nora Jean Brusso, Miss May's juke joint, and a new one from Zach Harmon. Zach Harmon and his band captured live with Boogie Down, an extended jam, right here at the Fish Fry on KCUR, HD, Kansas City Public Media. I'm Chuck Haddock. Sure is nice to be back here for another public radio party weekend. And be sure to stay tuned tonight at midnight, Tiny Desk Radio. Tonight celebrates motherhood with music from Madison Ward and the Mama Bear, Martha Wainwright and Allison Russell, Tiny Desk Radio. 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Songs of separation now, songs of parting. Here's Tracy Nelson, and this one session recorded for the Rounder label from the In the Here and Now. Tracy Nelson with Oliver Sane's Walk Away.

Johnny Adams, a title track from the LP Room with a View of the Blues. Irma Thomas, Wish Someone Would Care, and Tracy Nelson with Walk Away kicked that set off. Coming up, well, we've got blues grooves from Taj Mahal, Larry Garner, and Mark Allman. Also, new rock and blues from Mike Zito. We'll also hear a couple of great guitarists from Texas, Stevie Ray Vaughan and W.C. Clark, as we move on up to the midnight hour here at the Fish Fry, 89.3 KCUR.org. And tonight's playlist is available on the Fish Fry homepage. Just go to KCUR.org, navigate to the homepage, and you can follow along with tonight's menu. A set of old school soul with a capital O. Here's the Stylistics with You Make Me Feel Brand New.

Old School Soul with a capital O. Kansas City's own Bloodstone with Natural High, their big hit. The Delphonics, La La Means I Love You. And the Stylistics with You Make Me Feel Brand New, starting that set off. 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This evening, a celebration of motherhood with Madison Ward and the Mama Bear, Martha Wainwright, and Allison Russell. 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Blues Grooves now, starting off with Taj Mahal. We're going to do a little cruising with Taj.

The City with Mark Almond, Larry Garner with Live a Little, and Cruisin' with Taj Mahal, with a little extra taste of Taj thrown in at the beginning then, that one when I miscued that CD, or little John Henry. You've been listening to The Fish Fry on KCUR, HD, Kansas City Public Media. I'm Chuck Haddock, hit a ball tonight. I'll be back here again tomorrow night with your second helping, and certainly hope to see you then. Until then, as always, keep your lamp trimmed and burning. 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And thanks once again for stopping by. Good night.

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3: Our news in Washington, I'm Dan Ronan. The U.S. military says it has disabled two more Iranian oil tankers. NPR's Quill Lawrence reports the Trump administration says ongoing attacks do not mean the ceasefire is over.
4: CENTCOM posted video on social media showing the massive Iranian tankers as their smokestacks burst into flames from precision U.S. strikes. CENTCOM says the tankers were empty and approaching Iranian ports despite the U.S. blockade. For its part, Iran continues to effectively block all commerce through the Strait of Hormuz, stopping oil, gas, and fertilizer shipping for a significant part of the globe. This comes after Iran and U.S. forces traded attacks this week, but the White House maintains that a four-week-old ceasefire continues and therefore congressional approval is not needed for the war. Iranian negotiators haven't announced a reply to the latest U.S. proposal to end the war, and the demands of both sides still appear far apart. Quill Lawrence, NPR News.
3: AAA says the national average price for a gallon of regular unleaded is $4.55 a gallon. In California, it's $6.16. That's about 10 cents higher than Monday, even though oil prices have fallen. NPR's Camilla Domonoske reports.
5: Global crude oil futures have been highly volatile since the start of the war. They spike up on any news that signals a drawn-out conflict and fall down on any hint that a resolution may be nigh. But traffic through the Strait of Hormuz, that crucial waterway for oil markets, has remained all but non-existent in recent days. The global oil market is facing a supply crisis that doesn't go away based on a social media post or a headline. Meanwhile, refinery outages in the Midwest pushed U.S. gasoline prices up even further. And warmer weather means the start of summer driving season, when demand usually goes up. Camila Domonoske, NPR News.
3: The academic platform Canvas is back online after a data breach during the height of college final exams. NPR's Rachel Treisman has the latest.
6: Students and professors at thousands of universities lost access to their course materials, communications, and grades during the Canvas outage on Thursday. That prompted a number of schools, including the University of Illinois, Penn State, and UT San Antonio, to postpone some final exams or cancel them altogether. Many are now urging students to be extra vigilant about potential phishing attacks. Here's advice from Rachel Toback, the CEO of Social Proof Security.
7: Be politely paranoid and make sure you use another method of communication to confirm that message really is who they say they are.
6: She also recommends that everyone use a password manager and turn on multi-factor authentication. Rachel Treisman, NPR News.
3: Wall Street finished the week in positive territory. The Dow gained 12 points, closing at 49,609. The NASDAQ closed at 26,247. The S&P added 61, closing at a record 7,398. It's NPR News. President Trump is giving the European Union a July 4th deadline to approve a trade deal, or he says the 27-member bloc will face higher tariffs. The announcement appears to actually be an extension of Trump's earlier tariff announcement, where he said European autos will face a 25% tariff this week. Many foods are being evaluated using international recognized standards, but that wasn't always the case for chocolate's main ingredient, cacao. Until recently, Ari Daniel reports.
8: The standardized process of evaluating cacao took years to develop. It involves roasting the beans, separating out the shells, and then running the nibs through a mill. Sugar and cocoa butter are added before pouring the resulting chocolate into molds. Julien Simonis helped develop the process for the Cacao of Excellence program created by a nonprofit in Rome.
9: Harmonizing the way of talking about a food product, it's to see the differences, to let people appreciate it.
8: Which helps persuade consumers to pay for higher quality chocolate, thereby benefiting farmers, many of whom struggle economically. For NPR News, I'm Ari Daniel.
3: Virginia's Democratic Attorney General Friday said he would appeal a state court ruling that struck down a voter-approved constitutional and congressional redistricting plan. The plan would have given Democrats four more House seats and a 10-to-1 majority. The appeal will be made to the U.S. Supreme Court. The state court, ruled that the procedure was invalid. I'm Dan Ronan, NPR News in Washington.
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0: And I'm Ann Powers. Today, we're paying tribute to the moms, like me. It's our Mother's Day show.
2: We're going to listen to some concerts that span different realms of motherhood. Later, we'll hear from Allison Russell, a mom who calls on the spirits of her ancestors. Also, Martha Wainwright, who, at the time of her Tiny Desk, found herself losing a mother and becoming one herself. But let's start with Madison Ward and the Mama Bear.
0: You know, Anna, this is such a unique pair. It's a son and mother duo from Kansas City who play folksy, bluesy songs together. Ruth Ward got her start busking in Albuquerque at first and then later in Oklahoma. But when she moved to Missouri to start a family, music, you know, it fell by the wayside, as it so often does with moms. And then somehow an old recording of hers got out to the local community and people got interested in her music. And that was around the time that her son, Madison, was trying his hand at songwriting too, sneaking songs in between his mama's sets when she was playing out again. They told this story on All Things Considered back in 2015.
11: My mom, she's been playing in coffee houses since she was 19. Mm-hmm. And I started picking up music whenever I was 19 as well. I started joining her and we stopped playing with other musicians and started playing together. And we really just loved the way it sounded. So we kept going.
12: I've been always a big supporter of anybody young, you know, playing music and helping them out as much as I can. And when I would go to the coffee houses to play, I'd say, hey, Madison, come up and let's share one of your songs with the crowd. And they loved it. And the more I did that, the more I realized how much they loved it, that we started saying, hey, how about you and I just doing some things together? And then it just took off.
2: And it's one thing to start a family band, but it's another thing for a son to sing love songs with his mom. How do they navigate that dynamic?
0: I mean, really, they navigate it quite naturally and comfortably, which is interesting, I think, and was surprising to people when they first heard Madison Ward and the Mama Bear. But it's all part of the side of roots music that's about lineage and community and just being comfortable with the people you're playing with.
2: Well, let's hear it. Madison Ward and the Mama Bear at the Tiny Desk.

I've always been such a fan of Tiny Desk, and I always used to tell myself if I could just get on that show, I think that'd be so cool. So tomorrow, I'm retiring. Let's see. This next song is called Daisy Jane.

0: Thank you. Thank you very much. Appreciate it.
1: That was Madison Ward and the Mama Bear at the Tiny Desk. They just sang Daisy Jane, Sorrows and Woes. They opened the set with Silent Movies. Bob Boylan and Maggie Starbird produced this Tiny Desk. Brian Jarba was the audio engineer.
2: After this short break, just an acoustic guitar, some stories, and the voice of Martha Wainwright. And later, redemption songs from Alison Russell. 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
4: 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I'm Ana Maria Sayer.
5: And I'm Ann Powers.
4: We're thinking about mothers in this episode. There are so many different ways to be a mom, but there's something special about a lineage passed down from a mother to a daughter when they both make music.
5: Yeah, you know, Ana, it's always a complicated relationship, you know. It can be fraught, it can be beautiful, but nobody has lived this relationship and made compelling music about it with the flair of Martha Wainwright. Martha Wainwright is part of the legendary Wainwright McGarrigle Roach extended family, which unites three pillars of the folk world in multi-generational music making. Her mom is the late Kate McGarrigle, half of the great duo, the McGarrigle sisters, with her sister Anna. Her dad is one of my favorite funny bards, Loudon Wainwright III, still going strong at 79. NPR music fave Rufus Wainwright is her brother, and through marriage, she's also connected to my faves of all time, the Roaches. Suzzy Roach was married to her dad, and their daughter Lucy is also a singer-songwriter. It's a lot.
4: And I don't even want to begin to think about the family drama that's come out of all of that, so we'll put that aside. Suffice to say, Loudon Wainwright and Kate McGarrigle's marriage did not last.
6: Even these days, I thought I saw you underneath the vine.
4: Here's what Martha Wainwright told NPR about her mother in 2012.
7: I think my mother was always worried about me when she was alive. Being the second child and playing music, which was something that everybody in my family did, I think I lacked any real self-confidence about what I was doing. I was a kind of a misfit, and when my mother died, you know, I had to become an adult.
6: The seed have cut your hair and grown between your eyes.
7: But it feels good, it feels better, you know. My mother was someone who lived her life very fully. Every moment was very magical. And I think that finally, you know, I could say that her passing has sort of woken me up to this world, really.
6: Can we pretend we're talking?
5: I've been a fan of her music since she was 20 and debuted at New York's Bottom Line. That was when she was still performing with her mom, Kate. Martha has always been able to get at truths that others would find too difficult to express. And when she played the Tiny Desk, she was several albums into her career and at a crossroads in her life. Her mother had died shortly after her first child was born. And that's where we find her in this Tiny Desk, playing songs from her incredible 2012 album, Come Home to Mama.
4: Well, let's hear it. Martha Wainwright at the Tiny Desk.
7: Thank you very much. This song is called Some People.

you. These little guitar strings are making little sounds for such a subtle audience as you guys today. Here we go. Maybe that'll be better. The next song I want to do is called Can You Believe It? It's what we're referring to as the single, which is always very funny. And I have to say that, I was on my way here in the car. My husband drove me. I woke up this morning to come, and then I realized I live in Brooklyn, and I called the car service, and then they were all busy. And so I realized, oh, my God, I'm never going to make it to the airport because they're all down because people are trying to get into the city, into Manhattan because of the storm, Sandy. And so I yanked my three-year-old out of his crib because he is on a rock and roll schedule and wakes up at 10 in the morning. For the most part, and so I got him in the car so that my husband could drive me, and we were talking on the way over. Hopefully he'll never listen to this, but you never know. But I just have to say that he really has been the punching bag for this album, and I never really realized it until I've had to do these songs over and over and over again. But anybody else... probably would have left me by now, but obviously has a very strong understanding of the power and the importance of freedom of expression and art, and also exaggeration.

Thank you. Thank you very much. I'll do one song, one last song for you, because I know our time is short together. Most of this song is about, most of this record is about my mother dying, the great Kate McGarrigle. She was a great songwriter. But there is one song, yes. One song about my new son that came right at the time that my mother died. Right as she died, he arrived, which was kind of amazing. And the song is called Everything Wrong. It's my first song about motherhood. And he will probably hope that it's my last.

I start again? Sorry, just so I get that line. My husband's been lying and cheating. Once again, it's a country song, so we have to take everything with a little grain of salt, except the good stuff.

0: Thank you very much. Thank you. Thank you. Now I must return to my tiny desk and get back to work.
1: You know, just in that simple performance, you can hear so much, Anna. You can hear Martha's folk roots, her connection to Quebecois chanson, kind of balladry. You can hear that incredible confessionalism. It's all there in that simple performance.
2: I can absolutely hear it, Anne. Like you say, that's why she's part of the best family in folk.
1: That was Martha Wainwright at the Tiny Desk. We just heard Everything Wrong. She also played Some People and Can You Believe It? Stephen Thompson produced this Tiny Desk, and Kevin Waite was the audio engineer.
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2: 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I'm Ana Maria Sayer.
1: And I'm Ann Powers.
2: In this episode, we've spent time with a mother who makes music with her son, a new mother processing the death of her own, and now Allison Russell, someone who calls upon the ancestors to bring a mother energy. Your words, Ann, to her music. Who is Allison Russell, and what do you mean by mother energy?
1: You know, Allison has been one of my favorites for so long, and it's been an absolute joy to see her come into her full flower in the past few years, and to become a kind of mother to us all in a certain corner of the folk world. She's a young mom, but she really does have that spiritual maternal energy that's so beautiful. She and her partner, JT Nero, who have a band called Birds of Chicago, alongside Russell's solo career, are parents to a tween daughter, but it's really Allison's charisma, her welcoming presence, and her optimism, and her awareness of the big picture that makes her such a mother figure among the artists and fans that I know who love her. So in her own solo albums, and through her work with JT, and with the folk supergroup Our Native Daughters, Allison sings of, you know, really fundamental things of hardship and healing. She is always, always inspiring.
2: And you mentioned Allison's time in Our Native Daughters, where she performs alongside fellow Black banjoists Rhiannon Giddens, Layla McCullough, and Amethyst Kia. Her Tiny Desk opens with a song she wrote for that group called Kashiba. She told NPR that she had learned about her genealogy from an aunt, and that's where this tribute to her enslaved ancestor came from.
10: What that project did for me was it kicked open the floodgates. Having something to write to you, getting so possessed by the history and understanding that I am my ancestors, I am carrying them forward. I survived what I survived because they survived what they survived.
11: From the Golden Coast of God to the bounds of Jubilee.
1: You know, Anna, I have rarely witnessed someone who's dug so deeply into their own personal trauma and recovery process. That's the subject of her album, Outside Child. And then opened up so beautifully into music that's about ancestry, about community, about lifting each other up. That is mother energy. In Allison's Tiny Desk, you see her all-woman band, another integral part of her vision. It's full of luminaries in their own right, like the guitarist Joy Clark and Shanti and Monique Ross, the string duo, Sister Strings. They also played with Brandi Carlile on her second Tiny Desk, by the way. You know, Allison really lives the words to her song, You're Not Alone, which she wrote for her daughter. In the cradle of the circle, all the ones that came before you, well, their strength is yours now. Allison is dedicated to mutual uplift, and that's what I love about her.
2: Let's hear it. Allison Russell at the Tiny Desk.

circle is unbroken. Our circle is whole. None above, none below. Equal, all equal, under the listening sky.

0: Thank you.
1: Thank you so much, Tiny Desk. This has been a dream come true. Thank you, Bob, and all of this incredible crew, Jill and everybody. It's just been wonderful. We are not alone. We are not what we have lost. We are more than the sum of our scars. We are the dust of the stars. We're the arc of art. We're the love in our hearts. We lift each other up, and we are the beloved community. Every single time we choose to believe, I believe what Alice Walker wrote. We are the ones we have been waiting for. And I hope that all of you who can will exercise your precious, powerful, tenuous, hard-fought, hard-won right to vote. And I hope you'll lead with empathy, and I hope you'll lead with love, because they are not weaknesses, they are superpowers. Thank you for having us here today.

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0: Nate Coleman on the drum. Thank you so much. Thank you, Tiny Dancer.
1: You know, can't you just feel it, Anna, the way she is just wrapping her arms around us with that song?
2: Absolutely. I feel like her daughter, too.
1: I know. Well, and it's interesting because Allison actually played legendary, iconic daughter Persephone in Hadestown on Broadway for a long time. But it's that ability to move between mother and daughter energy that's so brilliant about her.
2: That was Allison Russell at the Tiny Desk. We just heard You're Not Alone. Before that, Kashiba

0: And one of the dress I would argue that is one of the most iconic dress in the drag race competition is the Siamese fighting fit. So this fighting fit, Siamese fighting fit, was originally designed for a Miss Universe competitions a few year back, but then when Gotland sat down and talked to the designer, they come up with a more dramatic and more drag-like, if I might add, to that dress. So I would say tightness is part of it as well.
1: Yeah, it seems that she has this sense of duty and responsibility to represent Thailand, and she's quite proud of it.
0: Yeah, she bear the name of being the representative of Thailand.
1: Yeah.
0: Everybody who's in her shoe would I would argue that they would bear the same feeling, like you want to make them proud, right? So it on one hand it is very exciting and very some things to be honored to. On another hand, that's a lot of pressure for 23 years old. And not only that, because in order for her to went to the UK and compete, it took about 1 million Thai baht. That's about 23,000 pounds. Of course, some of the fund come from the TV program itself, but it's not enough. So she has to go to like the senior in the drag community, tell them that please lend me money and I will bring back the crown. So that's a lot of like pressures that put into her for that person's to do, but she also want to do it. But for the Thai-ness, as in like the dress, she said that this is something good about Thailand, about Thai aesthetic. I will pick and choose things that suit with the competition. So a lot of layers into that.
1: Yeah. So how has the win been received in Thailand? Are people talking about
0: Enormously. Enormously.
1: it?
0: Drag queen and competitions like for Drag Race Thailand is more of a niche interest, but no one got the same level in Steam's interest as Gotland did, because she has been on like the first page and she got her headline. She go to main media stations in Thailand constantly. Like she said that when I did an interview with her, it was about 2 weeks after the announcement, and she said that I haven't been asleep yet. And I go to all like medias after medias after medias, and a lot of people are congratulating to her. And some of them didn't even knows about RuPaul, Drag Queen, Drag Race Universe before, but they started to kind of be more interested in this because, oh, it's the first Thai person to win. It's the first ASEAN, Southeast Asian, Asian person queen to win.
1: Well, best of luck to Gotland and the other drag queens of Thailand. Thank you so much, Panisa.
0: Thank you for having me.
1: Thanks to Panisa Imocha from BBC Thai. You've been listening to the documentary from the BBC World Service.
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3: 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I'm Peter Sagal. 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
6: This is Climate One. Climate change is not a distant threat. It's affecting us at every stage of life, and even before we're born.
7: We're seeing uncontrollable wildfires, persistent droughts, sea levels rising. And through this, we're seeing how pregnant women, newborns are being affected by this every day.
6: But across the country, mothers and caregivers are using their voices to build a better future for their loved ones.
8: Governors have power, mayors have power, and they need to hear from moms and dads and caregivers.
6: That effort doesn't belong to any one political party, because protecting families never has.
8: We say we are mom partisan because we are supportive of anybody on either side of the aisle who is trying to make things better for our children, safer for our children.
6: Mother is mothering. Up next on Climate One.

0: says it's disabled two additional Iranian oil tankers in the Strait of Hormuz. The Trump administration says ongoing attacks do not mean the ceasefire is over. NPR's Quil Lawrence reports commercial shipping traffic through the region remains under close watch.
1: CENTCOM posted video on social media showing the massive Iranian tankers as their smokestacks burst into flames from precision U.S. strikes. CENTCOM says the tankers were empty and approaching Iranian ports despite the U.S. blockade. For its part, Iran continues to effectively block all commerce through the Strait of Hormuz, stopping oil, gas, and fertilizer shipping for a significant part of the globe. This comes after Iran and U.S. forces traded attacks this week, but the White House maintains that a four-week-old ceasefire continues and therefore congressional approval is not needed for the war. Iranian negotiators haven't announced a reply to the latest U.S. proposal to end the war, and the demands of both sides still appear far apart. Quil Lawrence, NPR News.
0: President Trump says a three-day ceasefire between Russia and Ukraine will take effect this weekend. NPR's Danielle Kurtzleben reports the president says the pause in hostilities could be the beginning of the end of the war.
2: Trump says in a social media post that the ceasefire will be Saturday, March 9th through Monday, March 11th, and that it will include a swap of 1,000 prisoners from each country. Trump claims that he asked for the ceasefire and that Russian President Vladimir Putin and Ukrainian President Volodymyr Zelensky agreed. He added that peace talks are continuing in the war. Zelensky previously proposed a truce. Last year, ending the Russia-Ukraine conflict was a central goal of the Trump administration's foreign policy. However, the administration this year has been occupied, first by deposing Venezuelan President Nicolas Maduro, and now by the war the U.S. and Israel are waging in Iran. Danielle Kurtzleben, NPR News, The White House.
0: It was another big week for tech stocks on Wall Street. NPR's Scott Horsley reports both the S&P 500 index and the Nasdaq Composite closed in record territory.
3: Computer chip makers continue to see strong demand from data centers. That's boosting shares of NVIDIA and other companies with ties to artificial intelligence. The job market in computer infrastructure is not so strong. That's one of the sectors that lost jobs last month. Overall, U.S. employers added 115,000 jobs in April as the unemployment rate held steady at 4.3%. Job gains last month were somewhat stronger than forecasters had expected, which should allow the Federal Reserve to focus for now on fighting stubborn inflation. For the week, the Dow gained 0.2%, the S&P 500 rose 2.3%, and the Nasdaq jumped 4.5%. Scott Horsley, NPR News, Washington.
0: This is NPR News in Washington. France is escalating an investigation of tech billionaire Elon Musk and X, the social media platform formerly known as Twitter. NPR's John Ruich reports the case hinges on a swath of allegations, including child pornography and unlawful collection of personal data.
4: French authorities began investigating Musk and X last year, focusing on algorithm manipulation and potential interference in French politics. The probe was expanded earlier this year after a complaint accused X of spreading hateful, racist, and homophobic content. And now French prosecutors say they've opened a criminal investigation. The Paris prosecutor's office summoned X and XAI, as well as Musk and former X CEO Linda Yaccarino, threatening to issue warrants equivalent to indictments if they fail to appear for questioning. In February, Musk called the investigation at that time a political attack. X did not immediately respond to a request for a comment. John Ruich, NPR News.
0: Google will pay $50 million to settle a class action lawsuit accusing the company of systemic discrimination against black employees. The lawsuit claimed black workers were routinely pushed into lower-paying jobs and denied opportunities for advancement based on racial stereotypes. Google denies wrongdoing but agreed to settle the case without admitting liability. The plaintiffs say the settlement is a significant step toward holding one of the world's most powerful companies accountable and making clear that discriminatory practices will not be tolerated. I'm Windsor Johnston, NPR News, in Washington.
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6: This is Climate One. I'm Kusha Navidar. It's Mother's Day this weekend, and so we're dedicating this episode to those incredible people who care for us, care for the planet, and care for the natural systems that support kids everywhere, starting with a high-profile guest, and I can't believe she was able to clear her schedule for us to make it happen. Hi, Mom.
7: Hey, Kusha.
8: One of my happiest memories of you was in fifth grade when you came to my classroom to talk about acid rain. Do you remember that?
7: Yes, I do.
8: I thought it was one of the coolest things ever because you were an environmental engineer and I had no idea what that meant, but I knew that you brought a video game from your work about how to keep your driveway and lawn clean for the environment, and you spoke so authoritatively about acid rain. So my first question for you was, how do you remember talking about your work to me?
7: I remember to be in your school and have a representation of you, as Kusha's mom is in this class, and I was just hoping that you would be proud that I represent my work. Actually, acid rain was not my specialty, but I thought bringing a game would be cool for fifth graders.
8: It was cool. We played it after you left. I remember there was a line. You care about the environment. You were in charge of a lot of the water quality around New York State. That's how I always frame what you do. I'm like, oh yeah, she made sure that the drinking water in the region outside of New York City was safe to drink, along with a lot of other things. Why did you choose to become an environmental engineer?
7: Well, I always loved nature and math, and environmental engineering is a marriage of both.
8: You mentioned that it was important for your kids to care about the environment. Can you talk a little bit more about that? Why was that the case?
7: Well, as a mother, you try to teach the great values to your children. It's a universal thing. It goes along with honesty, kindness, integrity, and care for the world you live in. So I happen to be an environmental engineer, but it's no different from what other people teach their children. Mm. And I did not have a systematic way of teaching my children those values. I taught them to be good people, and good people end up loving the environment.
8: Oh, that's a great sentence. That's really nice. I like that. Since this episode is going to air for Mother's Day, you know, we're going to be talking to mother figures, to moms that work to make the world healthier and better. So my last question for you is, do you think moms have a special power when it comes to making change happen?
7: Mothers do have a special power, and that comes from their resiliency and adaptability, so they can make changes. They can make world better. That was a terrible answer, but
8: that was a great answer. No, that's a great answer. You're saying things that I think a lot of people could relate to, and maybe we'll hear about throughout the rest of the episode. So I really appreciate it. I think it's a very good insight. Shore Karamipour is formerly a regional water engineer with the New York State Department of Environmental Conservation. And equally as important, she is my mom. Mom, thanks for joining us.
7: Thank you for making me happy every day.
6: Happy Mother's Day, everyone. I'm Kusha Navidar.
0: And I'm Ariana Brocious. Today, we're marking Mother's Day by exploring what it really means to care for our communities, for our children, and for the planet they'll inherit. And Kusha, we had such a lovely interview with your mom there at the top.
6: I feel so special that I got to share that moment with her and with you, Ariana, and with everyone listening right now. I've never actually had a conversation like that with my mom about where her career and care for the environment and raising her children, where those all intersected. So it was a really special experience for me.
9: Yeah, and as we gathered stories and interviews for this episode, one thing that really became clear to me is how universal this is, this idea of moms, of caregivers, of your chosen family, of your auntie or someone who's special in your life, teaching you in their own way the value of the natural world, right? And I think moms are especially special in this sense because of all the things that they encompass and hold. My own mom was an amazing woman, and I have this really beautiful memory of her teaching me as a young kid that ponderosa pines smell like butterscotch and that I should go and stick my nose in the trunk and experience it, and her having that moment with her. And I think that sense of connection, that sense of wonder, is something that so many of us can relate to.
10: I love that. And I can imagine you as a little kid sticking your head right in the tree. It's such a cool memory for you. I'm sure such a special one. And I think it also means a lot for me to hear it because it kind of reminds me about how formative and like impactful these kinds of moments in raising your kids or people that you love that are younger than you as a mom can be.
9: Yeah. And beyond those interpersonal special connections, mothers have been active as a force, you know, in so many important social and political movements. There's the Mothers of East LA, MAD, Moms Clean Air Force, who we'll hear from in just a few minutes. When moms get together, they make a lot happen.
10: Yeah. And today we're going to hear from a couple of incredible women who are working hard to make a better world for their families and everyone else.
9: And we'll also hear some more beautiful stories from our colleagues, friends, and listeners about the women and mentors who shaped how they see and care for the natural world.
10: Dominique Browning is co-founder and director of Moms Clean Air Force, an organization that has spent 15 years mobilizing parents to fight for cleaner air and a safer climate.
11: When I started, there was blogging was a new thing, right? Hard to believe, but it was new. Now it's Substack, but it used to be blogging. And there were a lot of women I noticed in the blogosphere who identified themselves as mommy bloggers. And they were all writing posts about toxic chemicals in baby bottles, BPA, or where do I get an air filter to clean the air, that kind of thing. So there was a lot of energy, and it was from women. And I thought to myself, like, how can we harness that energy and that passion and that protectiveness, that desire to do something? How can we harness that into systemic change? Not just what you buy, but how do we change laws? How do we change or create regulations to protect us from pollution?
8: And so for you, it was kind of your recognition of this coalition, of this community that had untapped potential. Is that a fair way of framing it?
11: Exactly. Yeah.
8: What
11: untapped
8: about
11: potential? Exactly. That's right.
8: You described the organization as a term that I've really taken a liking to, mom partisan. Did you coin that?
11: Yeah.
8: Can you unpack it for me? What does it mean?
11: Sure. We are trying to be nonpartisan. And instead, we say we are mom partisan because we are supportive of anybody on either side of the aisle who is trying to make things better for our children, safer for our children.
8: So I want to touch back on that in a second, but let's go a little bit in the history of the organization. So you've described the failure of the Waxman-Markey bill of 2009, which would have set a nationwide price on carbon and shift the economy toward lowering emissions, as a turning point for the climate movement. Things weren't looking good after it failed to pass, but that didn't stop you. How did that moment shape how you think about climate action?
11: That didn't stop me because I was completely naive. And this is a very good example of how if you don't know what you're doing, you will go ahead and do things. And when I started Moms, I thought we could get into getting a new bill going and getting that climate fight going again. And it was very naive of me because obviously this had become a third rail politically. Mm. However, at the same time, there was an enormous fight going on with Environmental Protection Agency over mercury protections. And mercury is a byproduct of burning coal in power plants. And there was a real struggle to bring this pollution down, just the mercury part. But if you bring down mercury pollution, you also bring down carbon pollution. So there's actually a big climate plus, as well as protecting children from a potent neurotoxin in their food.
8: When did you start to see the Environmental Protection Agency as the path forward and kind of decided to shift from advocating for legislation to shaping EPA rules?
11: That was when I saw that EPA could be a path forward. It's actually very easy to understand at a superficial level. You know, these regulations are very hard to understand if you're not trained. But at the top level, you can tell people why there shouldn't be mercury in our food. You can explain how it damages the developing fetal brain, and people get it. People understand pollution, and they understand that pollution is bad. And we can talk about climate pollution. People don't really talk about emissions in their everyday lives, but they understand pollution as something that's upsetting the balance of things. So EPA turned out to be a really important place for us to engage, and that was very exciting.
8: You're talking a lot about framing, which I find quite interesting. I always like talking to people about how you frame these issues. So an interesting angle that you have explored as part of your career is framing these climate change challenges around children's health. How do you feel like people respond to that?
11: I used to talk about how I wanted to change the climate conversation from polar bears to people. What was happening back 15 years ago was that everybody was focused on climate change as a faraway issue that was going to happen in the far distant future. And people weren't talking about the impact on people. And it's a very easy step to go from people to children. And the reason that's a very powerful step to take is, apart from how much we love our children and they are our future, it's also devastating to learn about the impacts of pollution and climate problems on children's bodies. Their bodies are still developing. They're far more vulnerable. They breathe more frequently per minute. Their hearts beat faster. Everything that is bad is worse for children.
8: Let's talk about the communication aspect of it. You're reaching out to all kinds of people to build alliances far beyond the usual environmental circles, including anti-abortion groups. And you ended up finding an ally with evangelicals. Like, this spread of folks you're bringing into the tent is so interesting to me. How did that unfold?
11: Again, back to those mercury regulations, which have just been weakened again by this administration, I might add, by the way. I just started dialing people to say, okay, you are against abortion. What about protecting fetal health? Are you interested in doing that? Sounds like you are. You're protecting fetal life. Most leaders said no, they didn't want to do it. But one person said yes, the Evangelical Environmental Network, and Mitch Hescox. And he was a wonderful ally in getting stronger mercury regulations. And that was terrific.
9: We'll hear more from Dominique Browning in just a minute. In honor of Mother's Day, we asked people to share stories of how their mothers or mother figures influence the way they experience the natural world. Dan Lawrence, our audio engineer for live events at the Commonwealth Club, asked his kids what their mother has taught them.
12: My name is Isla, and I'm 7 years old, and I'm in first grade. My favorite flower is a California poppy, and I like oak trees, and I don't really have a favorite animal. I just like all of them.
13: What kinds of lessons have Mom taught?
12: 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And I really like gardening with her. It's fun for me. She taught me to not litter and be respectful to the nature.
14: My name is Levi, and I'm 9 years old, and I'm in third grade.
15: My favorite thing is just going places and having a fun time there, like the beach, and basically doing stuff out in the wilderness. My mom has taught me how to keep this place nice by not littering and not showing disrespect for the earth. That's pretty much what I have to say about Mom.
9: And here's another message from Climate One listener Elizabeth Fiddler.
16: Years ago, I met Mary. She was my new boyfriend's mom. Now she's my mother-in-law. When we met, I was nearly 30, yet I had spent very little time in the wilderness. I didn't know much about hiking or gardening. I'd never been backpacking. I didn't own hiking boots. In contrast, this interesting mom I was meeting was an avid outdoors woman. She was and still is a skilled backpacker, kayaker, and gardener. She was a conservationist. These passions and her lifestyle were new to me. However, they woke up a yearning. But I didn't know if I could do these outdoorsy things. Fortunately, Mary is a generous, welcoming soul. Through her, I learned how to provision a backpack, travel lightly, and leave no trace. I'm up for driving 2 hours to a lovely day hike. I know the joy of being a lifelong nature learner and the thrill of finding wild blueberries on the trail. Now, Mary and I have been exploring and sweating together for over 30 years. Thank you, Mary, for influencing the path of my life so profoundly.
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0: Climate One continues in just a moment on KCUR 89.3 NPR in Kansas City. It's 54 degrees in Kansas City with increasing clouds for today and a high near 86. 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
1: Today, we're honoring moms and mother figures for the ways they work to protect their loved ones and the rest of us. Let's get back to my conversation with Dominique Browning, co-founder and director of Moms Clean Air Force, which works to protect children from air pollution and climate change. Now, obviously, we're seeing so many environmental rollbacks at the federal level. Have the rollbacks changed the way that you have had to lead or how you have had to operate Moms Clean Air Force in any way over the past, let's say, 2 years?
2: The rollbacks are so radical, so severe, and so reckless that they have had a kind of mind-spinning impact. So in terms of management, you kind of wake up in the morning and think, why would anybody do this? Who on this planet thinks it should be more mercury in a fetal brain? Who thinks particulate pollution, which kills people, right? Mm-hmm. Who thinks that's okay? Why would anybody want more endocrine disruptors in our stuff? So you kind of feel like you're through the looking glass, and sometimes we just look at each other like, what is going on? And it's so ideologically anti-regulation that it's just throwing everything away.
1: How does meaningful change happen now?
2: Well, there's meaningful change and then there's meaningful resistance. We can't, we can't go to sleep for 4 years. We can't pretend this isn't important. We have to keep reminding people what's at stake here. But on the other side, there's a lot of work going on at the state level that is good and important. Governors have power, mayors have power, and they need to hear from moms and dads and caregivers. They need to hear that we care. And so while EPA might be rolling back methane rules, the governor of New Mexico is saying, no, we are going to have strong methane rules, because not only is that a waste of energy to have methane leaking into the atmosphere and disrupting our climate balance, essentially, all these volatile organic compounds come out with the methane, and that's really bad for people's health. So that means state level work really matters.
1: Have the rollbacks changed the way that you have had to lead? How are you operating in a different way than you might have been in the past?
2: That's a really good question, because I had an epiphany about that at the end of last year. We were operating for the first almost three quarters of the first year of this administration in the normal way. They would announce a rollback at EPA and we would show up and we would testify why this was a bad idea and we would collect evidence and et cetera, et cetera. You know, there's this whole routine that happens. Life cycle of regulation making, which is actually very, very exciting. And testimony days are my favorite days, because you really hear
1: more than Mother's Day. Sorry, I said
2: more than Mother's Day. Our moms are bringing bouquets of evidence to EPA panels to say, here's why we care about these things. And it's very moving.
1: I got you off track. So you're saying that you love.
2: So we were doing that for a long time. And then right around Thanksgiving, EPA announced that they were not going to enforce methane regulations. And one of my key colleagues lives in Pennsylvania, in Western Pennsylvania, and her son, as a child, suffered from childhood leukemia. And that means that as a young adult, as an older teenager now, he is much more susceptible to cancers. And a lot of these compounds that are released around oil and gas operations and petrochemical operations are cancer related. And I had this moment of, wait a minute, we can't continue with business as usual. We have to say they have crossed a line. This is unacceptable. And it became very clear that this administrator, Lee Zeldin, has totally corrupted the mission of EPA. The mission of EPA, which is to protect human health and the environment. That's just been thrown out the window. Literally, EPA has now announced that a human life has no value and they're not taking the costs of health impacts into consideration when they make rules. So literally that week, I decided we are going to launch a Zeldin Must Go campaign because this is unacceptable. We can't just creep into a paralysis over what's going on. And even if it's quixotic, he is beloved by Trump and all the rest of it, we have to keep saying this is unacceptable.
1: How is your approach different from other environmental organizations? And I'm thinking specifically here about organizations that might frame fossil fuel providers as the enemy.
2: Well, okay, fossil fuel providers as the enemy is a very, we could unpack that one for an hour. That is a really complicated issue. And I can... I can give you two diametrically sort of opposed angles on
1: sure.
2: that. One is, yes, this industry has lied. The misinformation campaigns, the disinformation campaign, let's just call it what it is, it's lying. Mm-hmm. They've lied to people for decades about what they knew about the impacts of what they were doing on our atmosphere. So that's bad. Mm-hmm. On the other side of the coin, I think that our environmental movements have been a little tone deaf about, say, coal miners. And when we talk about killing coal, not only are we talking about killing people's livelihoods, but more importantly, we've never said thank you to coal miners who gave up generations of lives to black lung disease and to horrific illnesses so that we could turn on the lights around the country. Around the country, people can read at night because coal miners gave their lives. I am extremely grateful for that. And I think that that doesn't mean we don't move on when we understand the damage of what's been done, but we shouldn't vilify people who changed our world for the better.
1: For you, it sounds like honor is really important, like finding places to bring people along, to recognize the larger narrative of where we are as a whole community for clean air.
2: Yeah, honor and love. It's not something that we talk a lot about in politics, except when it gets people in trouble. But basically, you know, operating from a place of love, we cherish this planet, we cherish our family and our children, and we are blessed with incredible beauty and bounty around us. And we need to honor that and protect it for future generations.
1: Let me dig into that a little bit. What does acting from a place of love? Is that what you said? What does that, mm-hmm. what does that look like?
2: I think what it looks like is just the kind of conversation we're having, where we try not to vilify people. We try to bring people along in this mom partisan way, we try to focus on the pollution and we try to focus on the solutions to those problems, those pollution problems, and which are simple in description and complicated in enactment, but they're made much, much more complicated by all the ideology surrounding all of this.
1: Dominique Browning is co-founder and director of Moms Clean Air Force. Dominique, thank you so much.
2: Thank you so much. Happy Mother's Day when it comes.
1: Happy Mother's Day. Now we get to share a few more mothering stories from our colleagues and Climate One listeners. First, we've got one from Mark Buell.
3: When I was 15 years old, my enterprising mother bought the first Volkswagen bus that was made, and she converted it, taking the middle seat out, put curtains in it and a bed, and then supplied it with the idea to take a trip around the United States and stay in all the national parks. My father, being an older man, having been born in 1898 and running the telephone company in San Francisco, opted not to do this trip. So my mother embarked with us on what turned out to be a 44-day, 10,000-mile journey. We would pull into any given national park, and we all had our assignments of what to do, and my brother and I would pitch the tent. My older sister would get the sleeping gear out. My younger sister would get utensils and cooking things. And within an hour and a half, we were set up, ready to go. And so we would stay 2 or 3 days at each of these national parks. It's very hard to explain the impact that had on me. But as a result, I ended up serving on the board and 12 years as chair of the Golden Gate National Park Conservancy. For 13 years, I was president of the Recreation and Park Commission. I sat on the board of the Neighborhood Park Council in San Francisco. Parks became, whether I knew it or not, very much a part of my life and an appreciation for some very basic and fundamental living, but always outdoors and always seeing nature and gaining kind of subconsciously this enormous appreciation for nature in its finest form.
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It's 54 degrees in Kansas City with increasing clouds today, a high near 86. This is KCUR 89.3 NPR in Kansas City.

0: We know climate change intersects with nearly all aspects of life, and creating families is no exception. When fossil-fueled disasters strike, pregnant women are among the most vulnerable and often the most overlooked. In Pakistan, which has one of the world's highest infant mortality rates, midwife and climate advocate Neha Mankani has seen this firsthand. As founder of the Mama Baby Fund and climate advisor at the International Confederation of Midwives, she's making the case that midwifery isn't just a family planning option, it's a climate resilience strategy.
1: Midwives are inherently a climate-friendly solution for communities. They don't have to be high-tech. Their hands is what they basically work with. They're a low-cost solution. They're part of communities and they work within in the infrastructure of communities, which means that they can weather things like climate disasters. So if there is, suppose there's a flood in a community, a midwife is part of that community. So a lot of times she can make sure that women don't lose that continuity of care.
0: So I've worked with midwives. I've had the good fortune of being able to have those relationships, and it's been very important in my life. What's the most misunderstood thing you think there is about being a midwife?
1: I would say the idea that midwives just support birth or just conduct deliveries, because there's so much more in our work as midwives. We are so immersed in the lives of women, the lives of families, and the word midwife means with women. So you're a birth companion, you're there with family, you're supporting them with the children, you're helping them with decision making. They are there for women through the pregnancy and birth process and beyond.
0: Yeah, and you know, it is a long process. The preconception, family planning stage, conception, obviously carrying a baby, and then postpartum. It's multiple years, really.
1: Yeah. And the emotional aspect of it also just goes beyond birth, right? It just is just being present, being there, being whatever it is that women and families need at that time.
0: Yeah.
1: I just love being a service provider. I love the messiness of human life. I love being part of all of that and more.
0: What do you say to people who don't connect climate change and reproductive care?
1: I would say they should come and see the communities that we work in, because we are seeing the connections every day. So this is not something that we see one-off anymore. Climate change is a threat multiplier. So it's really increasing the severity of climate disasters that we see around us. So everywhere it is hotter. We're seeing a lot more intense tropical cyclones. We're seeing uncontrollable wildfires, persistent droughts, sea levels rising. And through this, we're seeing how pregnant women, newborns are being affected by this every day. What something like extreme heat does to pregnant women, including raising their blood pressure, dehydration, preterm birth, a baby's not being able to cool down and like ending up in the hospital in their early days, or you see a very large scale climate disaster and what that does to, what being displaced does to women in the pregnancy process, nutritional challenges, loss in continuity of care, vector-borne diseases. There's so much that we're seeing, and we're seeing it every day. So I would just paint that picture so people could understand what it is that's happening.
0: Yeah, it is a increasing reality for many parts of the world. You and I both live in places that are already hot. I live in Southern Arizona, where nearby in Phoenix, I think just recently there were more than 100 days over 100 degrees of temperature. And those extreme heat impacts are real for many parts of the population, especially pregnant women and newborns, as you said, who have a lot of difficulty regulating their body temperature. In Pakistan, temperatures in the spring and summer routinely exceed 104 degrees Fahrenheit, 40 degrees Celsius. How do you work with communities to care for mothers and newborns in those conditions, particularly when electricity access isn't always reliable?
1: It is really difficult. So the place that I work at, so that's Sindh, that gets very hot. There are parts of northern Sindh that go beyond 50 degrees, that's 50 degrees Celsius, which is actually now unlivable.
0: 50 degrees Celsius is 122 degrees Fahrenheit. That is incredibly hot. As you said, unlivable. I'm just shocked that that is being registered.
1: And we don't have a very good energy infrastructure. We don't have access to running fans or air conditioning in a lot of spaces that we work in. So we are seeing that women have a lot of adverse events related to this. A large part of this is also around knowledge equity for women and midwives to understand what the connections are between excessive heat and what's happening to their bodies and that of their babies and pregnancy, what's going on, so that they can act on it.
0: What would a more climate resilient maternal healthcare system look like in Pakistan?
1: Our healthcare system, it is quite fragile. And for a system to be climate resilient, it does have to be resistant to climate shock, especially in a place like Pakistan, which is one of the most climate vulnerable countries in the world at this moment because of how we're situated. So one, our healthcare system needs to be a lot stronger. The second thing is that we need to really strengthen our midwifery practice. So we have midwives in Pakistan, but the midwifery system is weak. If there was a strong midwifery system in rural parts of Pakistan, which is a large part of the country, women would have frontline healthcare provider access. So what we saw in 2022 was that there was a very large flood in Sindh, in the province of Sindh, and around 30 million people were affected by that flood. And we provide a mama baby fund, myself and another midwife that works with me. We did a lot of frontline healthcare. We did a lot of emergency response in that space. And in almost all of the spaces that we went, there was no frontline healthcare provider. So there were no midwives being able to provide care in that space because they didn't. And we spoke to some midwives who were around. We said, why are you not able to do this? And they said, it's because we don't have the mobility, we don't have the money, we don't even know if we're allowed to do it. Huh. So there is no support to be able to provide that care, right? So I think not having access to the right healthcare providers within an already fragile healthcare system means that you're not at all resilient to climate shocks of any kind.
0: Yeah, so you're referencing these really dramatic, extensive floods in 2022, and you were there on the ground responding. I can't really imagine what it must have been like to be serving as a midwife in that time. What was it like?
1: I mean, I also couldn't imagine it. I think you had to be on ground. Until I was on ground, I didn't really know. I know that I worked, there was a CSO, the community organization that was on ground, and they had told me about the first site that I went to. Then they said, you know, please make sure that, and this is like a dry landlocked area, it had a lake, and they said that please make sure you bring your life jackets with you. And I was like, I'd be really curious about why. And when I got there, I saw that it was just completely submerged. Like maybe it would have been a 15-minute walk to get from my home to a healthcare facility. It was now maybe like a boat ride of 2 hours because everything, people's homes, hospitals, schools, everything was submerged. And it wasn't anything that we could have imagined. Like we were in river boats that were sailing, but then the boat would get stuck because it's on top of a tree. So that's how much water there was. So it was just unimaginable. But what we saw on ground was that climate disasters are not equal. They don't hit everyone equally. There are people who are much more affected than others. And I think women are affected much worse in situations like this. And then within women, there are obviously women who are more vulnerable. And one of those groups is pregnant people. So we saw just in the first day that I was there, I saw this woman. So she had gone to a healthcare facility to give birth, and then that's when the flood hit. So she was able to give birth, but when she's coming back, she has a newborn with her. She takes a 4-hour boat ride to get back home. And I'm just looking at her, it's blazing hot, and she's sitting in this river boat with this newborn. And I'm thinking that this is the postpartum period that is so sacred to us. And this is what this woman has to do. And after she gets off, she's going to wade through water that's still her belly. And then she's going to walk to her home, which I'm not even sure it still exists. So that kind of thing is just really, it's really difficult.
0: Yeah. Stories like that, I think, really get at the reality that climate is impacting us now and everywhere. And I want to come back to the US for a minute, because I think that sometimes for people in the US, there's still this idea that the climate crisis is happening elsewhere, when in fact, that's not true. It's everywhere. It's happening now. The US has experienced a lot of intense flooding of its own, made worse by human-caused climate change, like the Guadalupe River flood in Texas in 2025, Hurricanes Helene and Milton, which were very, very destructive. We know more impacts are coming. Given everything that you've learned working on the ground, what lessons could leaders and healthcare practitioners in countries like the U.S. learn from your work?
1: I think one of the biggest things I would say that you need to kind of, when you're doing any kind of planning or preparedness planning, is that you really need to listen to people on the ground. Even if you talk to midwives from like five different contexts, you'll say that the kind of response that everyone is able to provide is so contextually specific. An example of this is cooling mechanisms, for example, in places of excessive heat. And one of the things we'll always tell midwives that you should make sure that women know that they should, you know, put cooling packs on their necks when they get home, and they should do foot baths because they need to, their circulation needs to improve when they're from, they come back from the heat. But, and a lot of times in my initial days, I would say this to women, and women would say, I only have one bucket of water for the entire day. And with drought and, you know, dry times, I have to walk further and further to get that water. So I cannot use it on something like this. And those kind of moments are very humbling because they really tell us that we actually don't know anything, and we won't know anything until we actually listen to what it is that people need on the ground. And there's also this very large element I feel like people need to understand about intersectionality, which is that, I mean, we recently saw this article about whether men and women experience heat differently. And the answer came from a very scientific point of view. So the person who was answering it was a scientist, and they said that, no, actually, women and men experience heat completely the same way. There is nothing that says that women experience heat differently. But look at the context in that. Like, women actually experience all kinds of climate change differently than men.
0: Yeah, I want to underscore that, because part of the reason that women suffer from some of these impacts disproportionately is because of the work they do, right? That's important, regardless of how the physiology of our bodies is prepared to weather events. It's the context, as you say.
1: Yeah, absolutely. And it's, you know, it's where they work, it's what they do. A lot of places, it's how they dress differently, maybe from men. And, you know, things like women will be responsible for things like getting water. And with drought, you'll see that the spaces that they cover, the amount of time that they need to get water is always increasing. We're seeing a lot of times, even after these floods, we saw crop failures, and which meant that women who work in the field had to work longer and longer hours. And you might have heard about how in a lot of spaces in South Asia, this is leading to women having hysterectomies very early in life because they're not able to take menstrual breaks. So things like that, like, these are impacts that are very specific to women. They and a lot of times also leads to exposure to unsafe conditions. Things like climate brides, which is women getting married younger and younger in places with climate disasters. That's very specific to women. So there, I mean, the list is endless, but these are some things that we really need to think about.
0: You founded the Mama Baby Fund, which helps support women and newborns with resources at a time when they really need it. What gaps were you hoping to fill by creating that organization?
1: What I saw was that a lot of times women were not able to access care because of financial gaps that they were experiencing in the healthcare process. So a lot of times they can't afford to put a baby in a NICU, or they can't afford to pay for a birth, or if there is some kind of emergency, like even if they need some blood products, or they have high blood pressure and they need an intervention, the amount of money that they have set aside for it, it doesn't cover any of those costs. So we were bridging those gaps, but we wanted women to be able to define what those gaps were. It could be financial support, but it could also be something like a woman needs a nutritious meal after birth, and we were able to give that. And at some point in this process, I came across this coastal community off of Karachi, which is where I live. So it's a set of four islands and then a large part of the coast. And it's a population of around 60,000 people. And this community, they had zero access to maternal health care, like nothing, no place where they could give birth. And they're islands, so they also cut off from the mainland. And my answer to that gap was setting up a midwife-led clinic. And it's run by two midwives. So myself and another midwife run this space. And that clinic has basically transformed the maternal health landscape of this entire coast.
0: Yeah, let's talk more about that. So that's Baba Island is what you're describing, this densely populated fishing island close to Karachi. So you created a 100% solar powered clinic off grid. What does that provide, the fact that it is solar powered, provide to the community?
1: So because it's solar powered and in a very place where we have plenty of sun, it means that we are able to provide care uninterrupted. We've also provided other elements in this healthcare facility. We have cross ventilation. You can run a nebulizer. You can run all kinds of machines, equipment that we need. And we use our clinic as a cooling space. And we encourage women that in peak heat hours where you don't have access to cooling or you don't have electricity, you can use the space as a cooling space. We have access to running water, which not everyone has. We have access to solar, so we have access to fans. We have some other cooling mechanisms in our clinic, which means that people can have a community space that they can go to, which can help them in those times.
0: That's so incredibly important. Yeah. And it must feel so empowering to be able to provide a service that people need directly, as you said, with your own hands and just be able to really serve in that way.
1: Yeah, absolutely. And it just really, I think being present for people in that space. And I've always thought this is even when I started my midwifery practice, I think the work of midwives is difficult. Physically, it's tough, and emotionally, it's also tough. And I always had this question about why I wanted to keep doing it, because like, what is it that keeps us going? And I think that it is about just those connections and being there in those really vulnerable, magical moments, and then being part of the process with families as they go through, through really happy times, through loss, through grief, all of it.
0: Yeah. Neha Mankani is founder of the Mama Baby Fund and the Humanitarian Engagement and Climate Advisor at the International Confederation of Midwives. Thank you so much for taking the time to talk with us and share some of the amazing work that you're doing.
1: Thank you for having me. It's always really great to be able to share what it is that we're seeing on ground. Thank you.
2: Now let's round out the show with a few more stories celebrating mothers from our friends and colleagues.
3: My name is Megan Basilia. I'm a producer with Climate One. My mom and I, we do not always see eye to eye on things, and we certainly try not to talk about politics as much as possible. But a few weeks ago, it came up, and she said that she thinks that everyone in Washington should have to sit down with one another and make a quilt, because nothing brings people together like making a quilt. And she was not wrong. She was 100% correct and extremely wise. And I should mention that she's a crafter. So is my sister. So is my brother. And I am too. So thanks, Mom.
4: Hey, it's Brad Marshland, senior producer at Climate One. To say my mom was a neatnik is a bit of an understatement. When I was a kid, I had friends who told me they were afraid to come over to my house because they were worried they'd mess something up. We did have a designated playroom where we were allowed to be as messy as we liked, as long as we cleaned up after. But outdoors was different. My mom loved it. The trees, the flowers, the mountains, the ocean. We went camping as a family every summer and went hiking more weekends than not. Mom's favorite place, though, was probably the bluffs along the Northern California coast. The gnarled, stunted, wind-twisted trees growing from cracks in the sandstone at Point Lobos, like natural bonsais clinging to precarious holds above the crashing surf. The sheer wildness of the place,

0: So mess at home was not tolerated for long. But dirt in the outside world, that was nature. And Mom taught us to love it.
1: Hi, my name is Susanna, and I'd love to talk about my mom. My first memory of her showing me something outdoors was when she pointed through the kitchen window at her mother's house to the beautiful rock garden there. Another memory, or maybe it's actually just a memory of a photo, is me and my brother sitting at a picnic table in a campground brushing our teeth together. This memory is probably associated with our family saying of families who camp together, get along together. Certainly, those times in the wilderness helped me to experience the joy of the outdoors, navigate challenges like bad weather, being hangry, and also to get along with my brother, to find creative ways to play together. But my mom is truly next level when it comes to introducing other people to the outdoors. She and some like-minded friends created a full-on nature center in her hometown. They started with some children's programs in an unused, out-of-the-way school building, and then they did the necessary fundraising and planning to grow it into a spectacularly designed building showing skies, mountains, canyons, and mesas. It's now a local institution that's known as one of the best spots for locals and visitors alike. I'm proud of you, Mom.
2: 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Thank you so much for listening. 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
3: 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I'm Ariana Brocious. Happy Mother's Day.
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7: I'm Alyssa Nadworny. This hour, the latest on the raging redistricting battle. Plus, where do things stand with the negotiations between Iran and the U.S.? And it's been a week since the U.S. Supreme Court halted a lower court ban on the mailing of abortion drugs. For those sending pills, it's meant a hectic week.
8: Since the stay, we have had a huge surge in demand. Our numbers are probably double.
7: Later in the show, a local news outlet's Pulitzer Prize-winning investigation into predatory towing practices for things like minor infractions and the state laws that fostered them. First, our newscast. It's Saturday, May 9th, 2026.
9: Live from NPR News in Washington, I'm Windsor Johnston. Tennessee has become the first state to approve new congressional maps after the U.S. Supreme Court paved the way to redraw majority black districts last week. The move is part of a broader Republican-led redistricting push unfolding across several southern states ahead of the midterms. Mariana Bacayao from member station WPLN reports civil rights groups in Tennessee.

0: Hay was fearless.
1: They all said, oh, he's not scared of anything. He'll do whatever he wants. He's brave. He has no fears. And I'm telling you, this kid is a giant chicken. I always wonder, was he always scared of those things, but he couldn't express it? I don't know. Language is everything.
0: Language is everything. Sarah Novick is the author of the new memoir, Mother Tongue. This piece was produced by Elena Torek and edited by Jacob Fenston. This is Weekend Edition from NPR News. I'm Melissa Nadworny.
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4: 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It's 58 degrees in Kansas City, increasing clouds for today with a high near 86.
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4: This is KCUR HD Kansas City Public Media. Good morning. It's 8 o'clock. I'm Jenny Whitty.
0: I'm Melissa Nadworny. This hour, a look at the strained relationship between the U.S. and NATO. And do President Trump's pardons of public officials undermine the fight against public corruption? Then, 20 years ago, a case of mistaken identity landed Guy Goma, who was at the BBC to interview for a job in IT, in a different kind of interview, live, on air. The video of the mishap went viral.
6: When the video went viral, everywhere I was passing, people was stopping me on the street and asking me, have you got a job?
0: Plus, the WNBA is set to start its new season with high salaries and more teams. First, our newscast. It's Saturday, May 9th, 2026.
7: Live from NPR News in Washington, I'm Windsor Johnston. The State Department says representatives from Israel and Lebanon will meet in Washington next week for 2 days of talks focused on long-term peace and security agreements. In the meantime, Israel continues carrying out attacks aimed at Hezbollah targets despite a ceasefire. NPR's Jana Rapp reports the strikes have killed a number of civilians.
8: The Israeli military says it targeted a Hezbollah weapons depot in the village of Tura. It says it took care to minimize civilian casualties, but those known killed in the attack were three women, an elderly disabled man, and a girl who were at home when the airstrike hit their three-story building. Israel did not provide proof of the weapons depot claim. It has intensified attacks lately ahead of talks expected in Washington next week with Lebanon. Lebanese state media says Israeli attacks, mostly in southern Lebanon, killed 35 people Friday, including three other children. The militant group has

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3: I'm Windsor Johnston with these headlines. The U.S. military says it's disabled two additional Iranian oil tankers in the Strait of Hormuz. The Trump administration says ongoing attacks do not mean the ceasefire is over. The Treasury Department has announced a new round of sanctions targeting individuals and companies, many in China, accused of helping Iran develop drones and ballistic missiles. The sanctions target networks the U.S. says helped Iran obtain weapons materials and technology tied to its military programs. A three-day ceasefire between Russia and Ukraine is in effect this weekend. The White House says the pause in hostilities could be the beginning of the end of the war. I'm Windsor Johnston, NPR News, in Washington.

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0: 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I'm Alyssa Nadworny.
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6: 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It's 63 degrees in Kansas City with increasing clouds for today, a high near 86. This is KCUR.
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6: This is KCUR HD, Kansas City Public Media. Good morning. It's 9 o'clock. I'm Jenny Witte.
0: I'm Alyssa Nadworny. This hour, the latest on the raging redistricting battle. Plus, where do things stand with the negotiations between Iran and the U.S.? And it's been a week since the U.S. Supreme Court halted a lower court ban on the mailing of abortion drugs. For those sending pills, it's meant a hectic week.
7: Since the stay, we have had a huge surge in demand. Our numbers are probably double.
0: Later in the show, a local news outlet's Pulitzer Prize-winning investigation into predatory towing practices for things like minor infractions and the state laws that fostered them. First, our newscast. It's Saturday, May 9th, 2026.
8: Live from NPR News in Washington, I'm Windsor Johnston. The Treasury Department has announced a new round of sanctions that target individuals and companies, many in China and Hong Kong. NPR's Jennifer Pack reports they're accused of helping Iran develop drones and ballistic missiles as part of its weapons program.
9: The U.S. Treasury accuses one Chinese individual and seven companies from China and Hong Kong of helping Iran to secure weapons and supplies for its drones and missiles. This comes days before President Trump plans to meet his Chinese counterpart Xi Jinping in Beijing. The leaders have a lot to discuss, but the Iran war might overshadow the meeting. China buys most of Iran's oil. The U.S. is trying to sever this economic lifeline for Iran. It has also sanctioned small private refineries in China that purchase Iranian oil. But Beijing has ordered its companies to disregard those U.S. sanctions. Jennifer Pak, NPR News, Shanghai.
8: Time is running out for registering to vote in this year's primary elections in some states. NPR's Hansi Lo Wang reports the states are getting ready to hold their contests next month.
5: Eligible voters in South Carolina who want to cast ballots in the state's June 9th primary have until Sunday to register online and Monday to get mail-in applications postmarked. New Jersey's voter registration deadline is Tuesday. And in Nevada, eligible voters have until Tuesday to register by mail. Online and in-person registration in Nevada continues through June 9th, which is also the day of that state's primary. If you're planning to register by mail, the U.S. Postal Service recommends stopping by a post office and asking

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4: I'm Windsor Johnston with these headlines. Secretary of State Marco Rubio says the U.S. is waiting for Iran's response to a new peace proposal aimed at ending the conflict in the Middle East. Rubio says he hopes Tehran submits what he calls a serious response that could restart negotiations. The State Department says representatives from Israel and Lebanon will meet in Washington next week for 2 days of talks focused on long-term peace and security agreements. The meetings mark the third round of negotiations between the two sides since April. A Dutch cruise ship at the center of a hantavirus outbreak is heading toward the Canary Islands. Passengers are expected to disembark on Sunday and return home for monitoring. I'm Windsor Johnston, NPR News, in Washington.

0: 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And by the Harriman Jewel Series in their 61st season of bringing performing artists from around the world to Kansas City audiences. Coming soon, Evgeny Kissin, Joshua Bell, and Steven Isserles in recital May 28th at the Folly Theater. Tickets can be found at hjseries.org. It's 74 degrees in Kansas City with increasing clouds today, a high near 86. 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
1: 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Today's show is a rerun. Act One, objects in side view mirror are truer than they appear. Well, the woman at the center of this next story has the power to change two

0: 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Cloudy skies today, high in the mid-80s. Showers and thunderstorms tonight, low in the mid-50s. It's 75 degrees in Mission, 77 in Gladstone. 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
4: Live from NPR News in Washington, I'm Nora Rahm. The Treasury Department has announced a new round of sanctions that target individuals and companies, many in China and Hong Kong. NPR's Jennifer Pack reports they're accused of helping Iran develop drones and ballistic missiles as part of its weapons program.
5: The U.S. Treasury accuses one Chinese individual and seven companies from China and Hong Kong of helping Iran to secure weapons and supplies for its drones and missiles. This comes days before President Trump plans to meet his Chinese counterpart Xi Jinping in Beijing. The leaders have a lot to discuss, but the Iran war might overshadow the meeting. China buys most of Iran's oil. The U.S. is trying to sever this economic lifeline for Iran. It has also sanctioned small private refineries in China that purchase Iranian oil. But Beijing has ordered its companies to disregard those U.S. sanctions. Jennifer Pack, NPR News, Shanghai.
4: A three-day ceasefire between Russia and Ukraine announced by President Trump is in effect. The pause in hostilities coincides with Russia's annual Victory Day parade in Moscow, which marks the defeat of Nazi Germany. Speaking through a BBC interpreter, President Vladimir Putin said Russia is fighting an aggressive force backed by European powers.
6: The great feat of the generation of victors inspires the soldiers who are today carrying out the tasks of the special military operation. They are resisting an aggressive force that is armed and supported by the entire NATO bloc. And despite this, our heroes continue to advance.
4: Ukrainian President Volodymyr Zelensky has told his forces not to attack the commemoration. This year's military parade did not include the heavy weapons for the first time in nearly 20 years. Commentators on state television said the equipment is needed more in Ukraine, where the war is in its fifth year. At Denver International Airport, a packed Frontier Airlines flight was aborted just before takeoff last night. The plane struck a pedestrian, sparking a fire on board. NPR's Amy Held has more on the story.
7: Just 2 minutes after an unidentified person jumped a perimeter fence and walked across the runway, a departing flight hit and killed them, Denver Airport said in a statement. 224 passengers and seven crew were about to take off for L.A.
8: We're stopping on the runway. We just hit somebody. We have an engine fire.
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9: We've got smoke in the aircraft. We're going to evacuate on the runway.
7: Passengers got out on slides. Five people were hospitalized with minor injuries. The FAA says hundreds of runway incursions, including those with other planes and vehicles, happen every year. It's worked to reduce them with enhanced lighting and signage at airports, including at Denver. Amy Held, NPR News.
4: This is NPR News in Washington. The final class of students at the first permanent Jewish institution of higher learning in the U.S. will graduate this weekend. Hebrew Union College will no longer ordain rabbis in Cincinnati, where it was founded. Tanya Weingarten for member station WVXU has more.
10: The country's largest reform rabbinical seminary is shuttering its Cincinnati school because of low enrollment and a large financial deficit. Jewish Federation of

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1: Still ahead on All Things Considered, record high oil prices, war with Iran, and controversial immigration policies are just some of the issues on voters' minds this year. NPR's Domenico Montanaro talks about covering this year's complex midterms. After the break, here on KCUR 89.3, NPR in Kansas City. 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Showers and thunderstorms possible tonight, low in the mid-50s, partly sunny tomorrow, high near 70. It's 84 degrees in Independence, 83 in Tonganoxie. I'm Rachel Anders. All Things Considered continues next.
2: I'm Janine Herbst with these headlines. A cruise ship that has passengers infected with the hantavirus on board is set to arrive in Spain's Canary Islands tomorrow. The World Health Organization says the risk to residents there is low. Some 17 Americans will be flown to the University of Nebraska. Alabama's Republican Attorney General has asked the U.S. Supreme Court to lift a federal court order requiring the state to use a congressional map with two black majority districts for the state's upcoming congressional primaries. The governor has tentatively approved new maps to favor Republicans. And the post office's finances are still struggling as the agency reports a net loss for the fifth quarter in a row. I'm Janine Herbst, NPR News.

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4: John, when was the last time you felt like your brain got fried?
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4: 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And to be honest, I am doing it to myself by looking at Twitter. Sick stuff, for real. I am on there all the time. I'm Brittany Luce, and this week on It's Been a Minute, I'm getting into AI brain fry and why it might be affecting you at your job.
6: And I'm Rachel Martin. Later on, wildcard musician Amy Grant on what gardening has taught her about time.
7: There's so many things you can't control. 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
0: Live from NPR News in Washington, I'm Janine Herbst. The Treasury Department is placing a new round of sanctions on 10 people and companies accused of helping Iran develop drones and ballistic missiles. NPR's Jennifer Pack reports many are in China and Hong Kong.
8: The U.S. Treasury accuses one Chinese individual and seven companies from China and Hong Kong of helping Iran to secure weapons and supplies for its drones and missiles. This comes days before President Trump plans to meet his Chinese counterpart Xi Jinping in Beijing. The leaders have a lot to discuss, but the Iran war might overshadow the meeting. China buys most of Iran's oil. The U.S. is trying to sever this economic lifeline for Iran. It has also sanctioned small private refineries in China that purchase Iranian oil. But Beijing has ordered its companies to destroy this economic lifeline for Iran. It has also sanctioned small private refineries

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0: 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I'm Rachel Anders. 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